That was a piece from New Covenant, Praise to the Lord, the Almighty. And up next, we have a piece by Stephen Starkey, Holy Spirit, the Dove Sent from Heaven. You're listening to KFUO.

0: That was a piece from the National Christian Choir. 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

That was a piece by John Behnke, sent forth by God's blessing. And up next, we have a piece written by Martin Luther, Our Father, who from heaven above. 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
0: Our next piece of sacred music comes from the Robert Shaw Orchestra and Chorus, an excerpt from Handel's Messiah. Why do the nations so furiously rage together? 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

0: Psalm 3, 1 through 4. O Lord, how many are my foes? Many are rising against me. 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But you, O Lord, are a shield about me, my glory and the lifter of my head. I cried aloud to the Lord, and he answered from his holy hill.
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That was a piece by Ovid Young, When We Walk With the Lord. And up next, we have a piece from St. Paul's Choirs, For Me to Live is Jesus. 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

Good evening. This is Dan Darnall from KFUO Radio. Christ for you anytime, anywhere. That was Softly and Tenderly by New Covenant. It's my pleasure to spend the next several hours with you, bringing you sacred music. It's my hope that that sacred music puts a warm spot in your heart and a smile on your face. Up next, Holy is the Lord by the National Christian Choir.

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This is Dan Darnall from KFUO Radio. Hope that you're having a wonderful Monday morning. That was Oh, the Deep, Deep Love of Jesus by Tim Hines. Up next, Lamb of God by the National Lutheran Choir.

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My name is Callia Nutt with KFUO Radio, and our next selection is performed by the Master Arts Choreal, The Lord is My Light and My Salvation.

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0: John Rutter and the Cambridge Singers go forth into the world in peace on listener-supported KFUO. God's Word is a lamp unto my feet and a light unto my path. 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Hearing God's Word daily is vital to the baptized life. Over 10 years ago, we began bringing you morning prayer each weekday. Shortly thereafter, we added evening prayer. You've expressed your appreciation and asked for more. You can now hear morning prayer 7 days a week at 7 a.m. and evening prayer Monday through Saturday at 5 p.m. with new sermons from faithful pastors of the LCMS. 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

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Operating on a frequency of 850 kilohertz, KFUO is owned and operated by the Lutheran Church Missouri Synod. 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

Good morning. For our daily prayer, we use the order of morning prayer found on page 235 in the Lutheran Service Book or on page 024 in the middle section of Treasury of Daily Prayer. 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

0: Greetings in Christ. I'm Pastor Matt Knaus-Bihal. A reading from Holy Scripture from the New Testament reading for today is from John 15:12 to 27. This is my commandment, that you love one another as I have loved you. Greater love has no one than this, that someone lay down his life for his friends. You are my friends if you do what I command you. No longer do I call you servants, for the servant does not know what his master is doing, but I have called you friends. For all that I have heard from my Father, I have made known to you. You did not choose me, but I chose you and appointed you that you should go and bear fruit and that your fruit should abide, so that whatever you ask the Father in my name, he may give it to you. These things I command you, so that you will love one another. If the world hates you, know that it has hated me before it hated you. If you were of the world would love you as its own. But because you are not of the world, but I chose you out of the world, therefore the world hates you. Remember the word that I said to you, a servant is not greater than his master. If they persecuted me, they will also persecute you. If they kept my word, they will also keep yours. But all these things they will do to you on account of my name, because they do not know him who sent me. If I had not come and spoken to them, they would not have been guilty of sin. But now they have no excuse for their sin. Whoever hates me hates my Father also. If I had not done among them the works that no one else did, they would not be guilty of sin. But now they have seen and hated both me and my Father. But the word that is written in their law must be fulfilled. They hated me without a cause. But when the Helper comes, whom I will send to you from the Father, the Spirit of truth, who proceeds from the Father, he will bear witness about me. And you also will bear witness, because you have been with me from the beginning. O Lord, have mercy on us. Thanks be to God. In many and various ways, God spoke to his people of old by the prophets, but now in these last days, he has spoken to us by his Son. So many things in that text, but there's three words that stand out: love, hate, and witness. And it seems conditional, doesn't it? If you love me, you will do my commandments. Well, man, it seems like we're not able to do his commandments. And so it starts to raise the question, do we really love him? Well, let's remember where Jesus is at. He has just given them of that commandment to love one another, even as he has loved them. And he has washed their feet and he is preparing them for what love looks like. It's more of kind of a scenario where, you know, they say that who you hang around with influences you quite a bit. He's telling them, you are not my servants anymore. You are my friends. And as my friends, you will love. This is the way it's going to be, because as my friends, you're going to hear the commandments. And when you hear these commandments, you're going to do them. And because I am the one who I am as your Savior and Lord, and the one who has led you and gives all things to you, you will love. Now, the world will hate because it opposes Jesus. It opposes his kind of love. See, a world's love is more about self-desire than it is about caring for others. And Jesus's love is about caring for others. And so that's what he leads his disciples in. So there will be hate, not because of who we are personally, but because of who Jesus is. And if the world has hated him, they're going to hate any voice that speaks about him in a positive way, or any voice that points others to him. But that's how Satan's going to work, try to divide God's creation from himself. And so as Satan works to divide and separate, Jesus continues to work to bring together. And he gives of his Spirit, the Spirit of truth. I mean, Jesus is the way, the truth, and the life. And here Jesus gives of that very same Spirit of truth so that witness would happen. So now we're on to that word, witness. One who gets to speak about what they have seen. Well, we heard it from the firsthand witnesses. You have seen what God has done in your life. And now, having been loved by God, knowing there is opposition in the world, we get to witness. And that witness is a good thing, because you get to witness of joy and mercy and grace. You get to witness of forgiveness. You get to witness of all the good things God has done for you in the life, death, and resurrection of Jesus for you. You are forgiven in him. And now you get to be his witness, carried along by his Spirit, strengthened by his Spirit to speak his word. And that's all for you. The prayer of the day. O God, giver of all that is good, by your holy inspiration, grant that we may think those things that are right, and by your merciful guiding, accomplish them. through Jesus Christ, your Son, our Lord, who lives and reigns with you and the Holy Spirit, God, now and forever. Amen.
1: O Lord, our Heavenly Father, almighty and everlasting God, you have safely brought us to the beginning of this day. Defend us in the same with your mighty power, and grant that this day we fall into no sin, neither run into any kind of danger, but that all our doings, being ordered by your governance, may be righteous in your sight. Through Jesus Christ, your Son,

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1: KFUO has been a part of the family, in a sense, for many, many, many years. 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Really appreciate all the work that goes into everything that you do here for so many people to be able to hear the gospel. What a blessing that is.
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2: I thank you, my Heavenly Father, through Jesus Christ, your dear Son, that you have kept me this night from all harm and danger. And I pray that you would keep me this day from sin and every evil, that all my doings and life may please you. For into your hands I commend myself, my body and soul, and all things. Let your holy angel be with me, that the evil foe may have no power over me. Amen. Good morning, universe, and welcome to another day redeemed from death and looking forward to life because of what our Lord Jesus Christ has done for us. You're listening to Oratio, your morning hour of prayer, meditation, and growth here on Worldwide KFUO. Your morning drive for the soul begins now.

Teach me your way, O Lord, that I may walk in your truth. Unite my heart to fear your name. Psalm 86, verse 11.

O God, you make the minds of your faithful to be of one will. Grant that we may love what you have commanded and desire what you promise, that among the many changes of this world our hearts may be fixed where true joys are found. Through Jesus Christ, your Son, our Lord, who lives and reigns with you and the Holy Spirit, one God, now and forever. Amen.

Shepherd of Tender Youth, Lutheran Service Book 864. Shepherd of tender youth, guiding in love and truth through devious ways, Christ our triumphant King, we come your name to sing and here our children bring to join your praise. You are the Holy Lord, O all enduring Word, healer of strife. Yourself you did abase that from sin's deep disgrace you might so save our race and give us life. You are the great High Priest, you have prepared the feast of holy love, and in our mortal pain none calls on you in vain. Our plea do not disdain, help from above. O ever be our guide, our shepherd and our pride, our staff and song. Jesus, O Christ of God, by your enduring word lead us where you have trod. Make our faith strong. So now, and till we die, sound we your praises high and joyful sing. Infants and all the throng who to the church belong, unite to swell the song to Christ our King.

A reading from John, the 17th chapter. When Jesus had spoken these words, he lifted up his eyes to heaven and said, Father, the hour has come. Glorify your Son, that the Son may glorify you, since you have given him authority over all flesh, to give eternal life to all whom you have given him. And this is eternal life, that they know you, the only true God, and Jesus Christ, whom you have sent. I glorified you on earth, having accomplished the work that you gave me to do. And now, Father, glorify me in your own presence with the glory that I had with you before the world existed. I have manifested your name to the people whom you gave me out of the world. Yours they were, and you gave them to me, and they have kept your word. Now they know that everything that you have given me is from you. For I have given them the words that you gave me, and they have received them, and have come to know in truth that I came from you, and they have believed that you sent me. I am praying for them. I am not praying for the world, but for those whom you have given me, for they are yours. All mine are yours, and yours are mine, and I am glorified in them. And I am no longer in the world, but they are in the world, and I am coming to you. Holy Father, keep them in your name, which you have given me, that they may be one, even as we are one. While I was with them, I kept them in your name, which you have given me. I have guarded them, and not one of them has been lost, except the Son of Destruction, that the Scripture might be fulfilled. But now I am coming to you, and these things I speak in the world, that they may have my joy fulfilled in themselves. I have given them your word, and the world has hated them because they are not of the world, just as I am not of the world. I do not ask that you take them out of the world, but that you keep them from the evil one. They are not of the world, just as I am not of the world. Sanctify them in the truth. Your word is truth. As you sent me into the world, so I have sent them into the world. And for their sake, I consecrate myself, that they also may be sanctified in truth. I do not ask for these only, but also for those who will believe in me through their word, that they may all be one, just as you, Father, are in me and I in you, that they also may be in us, so that the world may believe that you have sent me. The glory that you have given me, I have given to them, that they may be one even as we are one, I in them and you in me, that they may become perfectly one, so that the world may know that you sent me and loved them, even as you loved me. Father, I desire that they also, whom you have given me, may be with me where I am, to see my glory that you have given me because you loved me before the foundation of the world. O righteous Father, even though the world does not know you, I know you, and these know that you have sent me. I made known to them your name, and I will continue to make it known, that the love with which you have loved me may be in them, and I in them. This is the word of the Lord. Thanks be to God.

A writing from Martin Luther. The Emperor Justinian himself declares, Oportet maiestatem imperatoriam non solum armis decoratam, sed etiam legibus armatam esse. Imperial Majesty, he says, must not only be adorned with arms, but also armed with laws. See how marvelously this emperor turns his words about. He calls the laws his armor and weapons, and he calls arms his decoration and adornment. He would make his clerks his knights and fighting men. That is excellently put, for the laws are indeed the true armor and weapons which maintain and protect land and people. Yes, the empire and a worldly government itself, as has been sufficiently stated above. Wisdom is indeed better than might, and pious jurists are the true knights who defend the emperor and the princes. One could cite many passages to this effect from the poets and the histories, but it would take too long. Solomon himself declares in Ecclesiastes 9 that a poor man by his wisdom delivered a city from a mighty king. By this I do not mean to say that we should despise, reject, or do away with soldiers, fighting men, and those whose business is war. They too, when they are obedient, help with their fist to maintain peace and protect things. Every occupation has its own honor before God, as well as its own requirements and duties.

Psalm 86, verses 9 through 17. All the nations you have made shall come and worship before you, O Lord, and shall glorify your name. For you are great and do wondrous things. You alone are God. Teach me your way, O Lord, that I may walk in your truth. Unite my heart to fear your name. I give thanks to you, O Lord my God, with my whole heart, and I will glorify your name forever. For great is your steadfast love toward me. You have delivered my soul from the depths of Sheol. O God, insolent men have risen up against me. A band of ruthless men seek my life, and they do not set you before them. But you, O Lord, are a God merciful and gracious, slow to anger and abounding in steadfast love and faithfulness. Turn to me and be gracious to me. Give your strength to your servant and save the son of your maidservant. Show me a sign of your favor, that those who hate me may see and be put to shame, because you, Lord, have helped me and comforted me.

I will give thanks to you, O Lord my God, with my whole heart, and I will glorify your name forever. Psalm 86, verse 12.

0: This wonderful high priestly prayer in John chapter 17 is beautiful. It is truly a shining example of the love and desire of Christ on behalf of his disciples. Not those who are in the world, although we do absolutely positively know that God desires all to come to salvation, but on behalf of those whom he has called and whom he has charged with the responsibility of sharing his good news with the world, a world hostile to the message of Christ. His love and compassion just radiates through this chapter. Jesus loves you. You, his disciple. He loves the world. God loves the world so that he gave his only son to die for it. Yes. But most especially, God loves those who believe. He views them as his own dear, tender children, and he will do anything for them. Just like a loving father will care for his newborn child. Use all his might to defend it, and lavish smiles and love upon it. So God loves you. You're listening to Oratio, part of your morning drive for the soul, here on Worldwide KFUO. 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
5: You shall not steal.
6: You shall not give false testimony against your neighbor.
0: You shall not covet your neighbor's house.
7: You shall not covet your neighbor's wife, or his manservant or maidservant, his ox or donkey, or anything that belongs to your neighbor.
1: I, the Lord your God, am a jealous God, punishing the children for the sin of the fathers to the third and fourth generation of those who hate me, by showing love to 1,000 generations of those who love me and keep my commandments.
6: I believe in God the Father Almighty, maker of heaven and earth.
0: And in Jesus Christ, his only Son, our Lord,
8: who was conceived by the Holy Spirit, born of the Virgin Mary,
0: suffered under Pontius Pilate, and was crucified, died, and was buried.
7: He descended into hell. The third day he rose again from the dead. He ascended into heaven and sits at the right hand of God the Father Almighty.
1: From thence he will come to judge the living and the dead.
4: And I believe in the Holy Spirit, the Holy Christian Church,
6: the communion of saints, the forgiveness of sins,
0: the resurrection of the body, and the life everlasting.
4: Amen.
9: Our Father, who art in heaven, hallowed be thy name.
10: Thy kingdom come, thy will be done, on earth as it is in heaven.
0: Give us this day our daily bread.
1: And forgive us our trespasses as we forgive those who trespass against us.
9: And lead us not into temptation, but deliver us from evil.
0: For thine is the kingdom and the power and the glory forever and ever.
7: Amen.
1: Amen.
9: Amen.
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11: Christ is risen. 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

0: 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Spend the next hour with us studying the living and active Word of God, His two-edged sword of law and gospel, recorded for you in Holy Scripture, all about Jesus Christ, crucified, risen, and ascended for you. Thanks for tuning in this morning here on KFUO, Christ for you, anytime, anywhere. 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On this Monday, June 15th, we are studying Matthew chapter 5, verses 3 to 12. In today's text, Jesus begins his Sermon on the Mount with nine statements of blessedness for his disciples. To help us sharpen our faith in Christ as we study God's Word today, we have with us regular guest, Pastor Andy Wright. Pastor Wright serves at St. John's Evangelical Lutheran Church and School in Topeka, Kansas. 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
0: As we get started today, Pastor, talk to us about the context in which we find ourselves in Matthew's Gospel as we begin the Sermon on the Mount.
1: Absolutely. The Sermon on the Mount is really one of those kind of fascinating things. It's one of those sections of the scriptures that, you know, it's had such a prominent place in history and even just in the life of the church. I mean, our text today that, you know, we have that for All Saints Day, you know, what we have that is the gospel reading. But you look at the Sermon on the Mount and in its place of where it fits in. So we've had, you know, Matthew's account of, you know, of Jesus in his infancy, and then we've had the visit of the Magi, we've had then his baptism and his temptation, right? We've seen all of those stuff, then we've had him calling the disciples, we've had him beginning his ministry and healing, and so now then we get into this discourse that is the Sermon on the Mount. And the fascinating thing that it strikes me every time that I preach on this text or like in Bible study is just even how it begins right before our text goes or starts off today. But in verses 1 and 2, seeing the crowds, he went up on the mountain, and when he sat down, his disciples came to him. So we have this teaching, we have this interaction, and then verse 2, and he opened his mouth and taught them, saying. And you just get this vivid image every time you hear that, of Jesus sitting, teaching, and opening up his mouth. Martin Luther has a famous work on the Sermon on the Mount, and when he's talking about it, when he's getting into this text with the Beatitudes, Luther has this to say when he's getting kind of, he's making the comment on verse 3, but he's also talking just in general about the Sermon on the Mount. And I think it really kind of forms us as we think about what Jesus is doing. And this is what Luther says. He says, "This is a fine, sweet, and friendly beginning for his instruction and preaching. He does not come like Moses or a teacher of the law with demands, threats, and terrors, but a very friendly way with enticements or allurements and pleasant promises." And so what Luther is saying then, that kind of orients us to how do we see the Sermon on the Mount. And then I think then as we go into the Beatitudes at the beginning of this, is here is our Lord who has been proclaiming the reign of the kingdom of heaven that is at hand, that's in our midst, and he's really delivering it. He who himself is this rule and reign of heaven, and now he opens his mouth, but what does he do? He's proclaiming this word of blessedness. He's proclaiming this word to his disciples, people who he has called to his side. And now he's sitting and teaching and giving them promises, encouragement, and blessing. So I think that really kind of forms our context as we begin not only the Sermon on the Mount, but as it leads us into the ministry of Jesus, but in particular then too for today with the Beatitudes.
0: So just to what you were saying there, especially about where he opens his mouth, you have this, that is a very vivid way of speaking. It's almost like the as we might say it in English, the disciples are hanging on his every word, that sort of, you know, vivid scene of teaching and learning. And then he starts in this friendly way, as Luther says, by saying, "Blessed are," multiple times. Just thinking about this blessing and what you're saying, it's almost as if the word blessed then is not just a declarative word, like this is the way it is, but it's also a performative word, that Jesus is in fact blessing at that moment with these very words.
1: Yeah, there's a blessing at that moment, and as so much of the Beatitudes have too, there's a now and not yet too. Mm. So there's a blessing now at this moment. There's a blessing in their hearing, and there is a blessing to come. And where does all that see kind of come to a head? In the person of Christ, who's speaking these very words, who's opening his mouth and conveying that blessing. So it's kind of that reality. I mean, it's really the Christian life, isn't it? I mean, that's what we see even as we sit on a Sunday morning and hear the word of God and have the very things that God gives to us, forgiveness, life, and salvation. Yet the day will come when we see our Lord face to face, you know, and have that eternal blessing as well. So it really, I mean, it's a good picture of the church. I mean, the Sermon on the Mount is for the church. It's for his people. And he's speaking to Christians. He's speaking to us here. And even now, you know, in 2026.
0: Well, let's go ahead and take a look at the text. Again, this is Matthew chapter 5, beginning at verse 3. Jesus says, "Blessed are the poor in spirit, for theirs is the kingdom of heaven. Blessed are those who mourn, for they shall be comforted. Blessed are the meek, for they shall inherit the earth. Blessed are those who hunger and thirst for righteousness, for they shall be satisfied. Blessed are the merciful, for they shall receive mercy. Blessed are the pure in heart, for they shall see God. Blessed are the peacemakers, for they shall be called sons of God. Blessed are those who are persecuted for righteousness' sake, for theirs is the kingdom of heaven. Blessed are you when others revile you and persecute you and utter all kinds of evil against you falsely on my account. Rejoice and be glad, for your reward is great in heaven, for so they persecuted the prophets who were before you." That is our text for today, Matthew 5, verses 3 to 12. As we've already talked about, Pastor, these are often called the Beatitudes, these nine statements of Jesus. And yet, these are not the only Beatitudes in the Scriptures. Simply the statement, blessed are or blessed is found throughout the Scriptures, and you could call any one of those a Beatitude. Maybe just take a step back from these and talk about that idea of what does it mean, blessed are or blessed is this one, these ones.
1: Sure. Before I do that, just kind of one point that hit me as you know, as you were reading that and I was listening to it, and it's something that hits me every All Saints Day too. And I'm curious to get your thoughts on this. You know, when the public reading of Scripture is an important thing. That's a duty of our, you know, the pastoral office that God gives us to do. And in the lectionary, it points things to, like, it gives us pronunciations, and then it divides lines up for us to slow down and things. And when you listen to the Beatitudes, it's one of those things, notice how it automatically slows us down when you're reading it. And you really get that nature of, here Jesus is preaching, and that preaching even comes through now like that. It slows us down, and we take those things, we take it deliberately and slowly. I don't know, I just, that when you were reading that, that just popped into my mind again, hearing you say, you read those words, and you can hear, you almost, I mean, this is where the text comes alive, so to speak. I mean, of course, it's the living word of God, but you know what I'm saying? Sure. That as we talk about, like, that you hear those things, that you stop and you listen, and you do hang on to every word, even now. When you're reading those, I'm listening to that. I know, just kind of a thought. I don't know if you have any thought to that. Kind of, it's a side point.
0: I think there's something to that. And we live in a world, we've lived in a world for a long time where we can look at words on a page, and that's how we receive the words so often, is through reading. And that's not wrong, but there is something to the hearing of God's word, the reception of it that comes through the ears, that does make you pay attention, catch things in a different way. And I'm reading it from the, you know, the Lutheran Study Bible, not laid out quite like it would be in the lectionary book that many churches have. But you're right, this does have a, although it's not perhaps poetry in the classical sense, there is a Hebraic poetic nature to it in this parallelism, the right. repetition, and the way that it does, you know, it doesn't really force you to slow down. It just is slow, but in a good way that allows you to savor and soak in the words. Again, as Luther says, in a friendly way, in a way that invites you to listen to the rest of Jesus' teaching, not in a way that just kind of comes and whacks you on the forehead with a 2x4.
1: Yeah. Yeah. So I know, just a thought. Yeah.
0: It's yeah, really so listen to the Scriptures too.
1: Yeah, listen to the Scriptures. Yeah. Who was it? Was it Aristotle that thought that people that read silently were insane or crazy?
0: I don't know if that was Aristotle. But there are in the ancient world, it wasn't normal to read silently,
1: exactly.
0: From what I understand. You would read out loud to yourself.
1: Yeah, my wife follows this Read Loud Revival, like, podcast and stuff too. And she's very big into, like, reading aloud to our kids, which is good, you know, but this hearing these things out loud. I mean, Yeah. So reading our district president talks about this often, President Panzer, that, you know, he, in the morning in his devotions, he reads the scriptures out loud and he encourages us to do it. And he's got a point to it. But yeah. So back to that blessedness, you know, when we think about those things, that's one of those things that it's used in the scriptures many times. And Matthew uses this a lot. And there's always kind of this, not always, I guess I should say, but there's this connection of kind of this reality and the state that we're in that's both a present and a future. And sometimes we use blessed in a way that wants to make it more like, you know, got to be careful how I say this, right? But, well, I'm so blessed. I have, you know, I have a car, or I have a new iPhone or whatever, right? I'm so blessed. Or those, okay, yeah,
0: there's, well, something. Well, maybe, to be, let me, let me, with that thought of how, yeah, we may use blessed in a, yeah, I don't know, a less religious sense in that regard. Yeah. I think maybe this fits into that. There are English translations of the scriptures that instead of translating the Beatitudes with blessed are or blessed is, you'll see the word happy are or happy. Like, yeah. I mean, so maybe, you know, I think maybe that meshes into what we're talking about, like what this blessedness actually is. Is it that I've got a brand new iPhone, or is there something more going on?
1: Yeah. I mean, even that word happy too has a lot of baggage to it. I mean, you get into a lot of like virtue ethics and stuff like that, and what happy really means of the goal of happiness and whatnot. It's not necessarily what we be. You can be happy and still actually not what we think would be happy, right? But this blessedness, there's something to it that's much stronger. I mean, there's a salvific nature to this blessedness. To be blessed by God is to have salvation in Christ. Really, that's at the core of all of this. I know Gibbs in his commentary really kind of drives home that point, Dr. Gibbs, in the Concordia commentary about this notion of being saved. Dr. Scare, one of my professors at Fort Wayne, he talks about kind of this blessedness of kind of, you know, I'm trying to remember how he defined it, but in a very similar way, that it has this sense of kind of this salvific, like favorably accepted by God and has received his divine approval, right? So there's a forensic nature to that too, which is, I mean, Jesus is speaking this, that there's this divine approval, there's this favor of God, there's this grace, as, you know, our confessions talk about grace as the favor of God in Christ towards us that we have in blessedness. And so it's rooted outside of ourselves and one who gives it to us, right? That's where this blessedness comes. Happy has more of a sense in our term today of being rooted in the individual.
0: Yeah.
1: Right? I mean, we say, I'm happy, but there is something, but God is actually saying, blessed are you, or blessed is the one. I mean, that's a declarative statement and a promise, too, that as Jesus attaches these things to it. So I think that's really an important thing as we think about the Beatitudes, just in general, about what that means. And even as we look in different places in the scriptures, like a couple other examples, like in Matthew 11:6, blessed is the one who is not offended by me. Right. Blessed are your eyes, for they see, and your ears, for they hear. That's Matthew 13:16. Blessed, or Matthew 16:17. And Jesus answered him, blessed are you, Simon Bar-Jonah, for flesh and blood has not revealed this to you, but my Father who is in heaven. Right? That's when he confesses that you are the Christ, the Son of the living God. So there's this proclamation with that too. So yeah, it's just, I mean, but it's one of those, like so many things. I mean, how many, like one of my big pet peeves, like, is that when we take these words from the Bible and we just really rework them into, to rob them of the comfort that they have too. Like hope is one of my big ones too. Like we use hope as wishful thinking, and hope is not wishful thinking in the scriptures. There's actually a confidence and a certainty. Like the resurrection hope is not, well, I hope I'm raised from the dead. The resurrection hope is, I know I'm going to be raised from the dead, and I'm trusting and looking forward to that. You know, that's what that. So this blessedness is not that, boy, look at all of my material things, or look at how happy I am because of what I have. It's, no, God's favor is upon me. And the reason God's favor is upon me is because of Christ, and he's the one who's opening his mouth and telling me this.
0: Yeah, I've preached a sermon on the Beatitudes before to this effect, you know, like, because Christians do, and I think in a well-meaning way, take the word blessed and apply it to themselves. How are you today? I'm blessed. Absolutely, you are. And that is a pious and godly way of speaking. Sure. But let's also make sure that we include in that word all of the fullness of what God means in that word, and not simply use it as a substitute for, you know, I'm fine today, right? No, I am blessed. God's favor is actually upon me, regardless of whatever external circumstances may be, because of his external blessing that comes upon me. And I think the Beatitudes are a very helpful way to keep that blessedness in front of us in a true way, because they speak about the blessed one or the blessed ones in a very surprising way. Like, wait a second, mm-hmm. Are you sure those are the blessed people? You know,
1: right.
0: Are you sure you want that kind of blessing when you say I'm blessed? I think the Beatitudes help us in that regard.
1: Well, and it forms our identity then as we then go from the Beatitudes into the rest of the Sermon on the Mount. Right. So, I mean, Jesus is laying that out first for a reason. I mean, there's something to be said about where's your identity found, and or rather, in whom is it found? Yeah. And there you see your blessedness. And as the Beatitudes come to an end, you know, with persecution and those things like that, if you understand that, it makes a lot of sense then, because you're understanding then, okay, these ones are the ones that are blessed because of who they belong to or who, you know, gives them this blessing. I was going to add to your thing too, or if you're in the South, you can insult people, you know, with blessing
0: bless
1: too.
0: Bless your heart.
1: Bless your heart. That's right.
0: That's right. Yeah. So we want to keep the fullness of this blessing. Now, this is probably worth mentioning too. All the Beatitudes are blessed. So these are plural blessings. Certainly, mm-hmm. You do receive them individually, but it is a, you know, the blessing to the group of disciples, to the church. I'm going to talk about that, the plural nature of the Beatitudes.
1: Yeah, it's something that as he's talking to his disciples, because notice that makes that point kind of back to our beginning context. In verse one, he sat down, his disciples came to him, right? So he's talking to them. So the corporate nature of this, he's addressing them, but our Christian life is not an island unto itself. You know, it's when the Holy Spirit calls us to faith, he also gathers us together. And you think about this, that so when he's saying blessed are you, this plural, you know, or blessed are they, you know, blessed are these ones, you know, this pluralness, is he talking to individuals or is he talking to us as the church? Yes, because you are a part of the church. You are the church and those things like that. I think, you know, I mean, over the past, I mean, I think we're getting better of understanding that. That kind of a lot of things in American Christianity go in swings, but it was so much of back when I was in high school, kind of even at elementary school too, the whole thing that was sweeping around a lot of like American Christianity was the whole personal relationship with Jesus, right?
0: Right.
1: And it's not to say, I mean, like a lot of things, there's a lot of good to be said about stuff and it can be understood in a right way. But what's dangerous is when you take those things and at the exclusion of other stuff. Right. And so the Christian faith is a personal thing in that you believe in Christ, but it's also, that's not the doctrine of the church.
0: Right.
1: The doctrine of the church is a corporateness to it. So that, and we see this on Sunday morning when you say, I believe, or, you know, and the creeds or whatever, I believe that, and this is the faith that has been handed down to us, or as Jude said, you know, contend for the faith once delivered to the saints. Well, is that my faith or is that the church's faith? Yes, it is, mm-hmm. because that's what you have. And so that kind of forms, you know, going back to that identity question too of who we are as his disciples and what defines us as his people defines us together. So that when we do see the blessedness that we have as Christians, we see that it's a shared blessedness. It's a and so then as we face other things too, even like persecution, that we're blessed as the body together and that. So it's just, yeah, it's wonderful churchly, ecclesial language that is being used here, but something for us to always be mindful of as we think about what it means, even for the nature of our Christian faith, that you know, we are part of the body of Christ in all of this.
0: So zooming in a little more closely to the Beatitudes as they're recorded here in Matthew 5, but still in a wider view, we will get into each one individually. Thinking about the structure of these blessings that Jesus speaks, I mean, I see like at the beginning, you know, verse 3, you have blessed are the poor in spirit, for theirs is the kingdom of heaven. You have that same theirs is the kingdom of heaven, and in verse 10, sort of bookends. And then you move into blessed are you as opposed to blessed are they. Any thoughts on the structure of this section as a whole?
1: Yeah, I know there's been a lot written on some of this, and I think there's something to be said, though, just kind of from my how I typically teach this, just kind of as a summary way of this goes back to kind of the greater picture of Matthew's gospel about the proclaiming of the kingdom of heaven or the kingdom of, you know, the reign of heaven. You know, I know that's a that's a whole other discussion in and of itself, but of that, something that we possess, something that we will possess, and the reality of living in that kingdom of heaven here and now and into eternity. So I think there's something to be said just for what when he lays out first of what is ours now and as the kingdom of heaven, and then the bookend of that, of what belongs to us. And this kind of going back to that state of blessedness and what that means to be in the kingdom of heaven and have the favor of God for us. I don't know. That's just kind of, and maybe that's oversimplifying it. I don't know if you have anything to add to that or not, but.
0: No, I think that's helpful just to keep it fairly simple. But then I would say, I guess the thing I would add to that is with those bookends, theirs is the kingdom of heaven. In between all of the for they are then, those are future tense. And you've mentioned already the term now and not yet, or the phrase now and not yet, which theologians, pastors often use. Talk more about that reality of the Beatitudes, the now and the not yet. Again, as a big picture way, we'll zoom in here in a second.
1: Yeah, so the now and not yet of is really comes into play with the reign of the kingdom of heaven, right? That you have this rule and reign of Jesus now, and yet you're not yet in the glory that is to come. So what it means, it's like, you know, it's when we think about this of you possess everything that Jesus has won for you and accomplished for you. You have that now. And it's not yet seeing its fullness. I mean, we'll hear this in, what is it, 1 John, we are children of God now and we are not yet. You know, are you a child of God now? Yes. Are you not yet in his nearer presence and experiencing what that is? And that means, right, you know. So am I not his child then? No, you are. You still are, right? And so I have the kingdom of God now. Yes, you do. You're the church. That's who you are. And God is ruling and reigning. You know, he is crucified, risen, and ascended, you know, and he's ruling and reigning his kingdom through his word and sacraments. So are you baptized? Do you have the Lord's Supper? Do you have the preaching? Do you have the word of God? You have the kingdom of heaven. You have Christ. You have that now. And the day will come too when you are still in that kingdom, but now on that side of glory. So that really kind of is then going back to then the bookends of, okay, guys, here's, you have this now, and here I am in your midst. Here's what you have. And then also know that there's not a shelf life on this too, but there's actually, it gets even the best is yet to come too.
0: Mm. Yeah. Even as you already have the kingdom of heaven, that God is reigning over you right now for your good. Yeah, fantastic. So let's zoom in then on individual Beatitudes. Verse 3, the first one, blessed are the poor in spirit, for theirs is the kingdom of heaven. Talk first about the poor in spirit. Who are these blessed ones?
1: Yeah, so the poor in spirit, notice that he doesn't just say the poor, right? That's something that's an important thing. What do we mean by that? Sometimes, and this is maybe building a little bit of a straw man, but you see this happen. So like sometimes when we hear so much about like, you know, wealth, you know, it's easier for a camel to go through the eye of a needle than a rich man to enter the kingdom of heaven, right? We hear that and Jesus speak about that. Or the love of money is the root of all kinds of evil, right? That's the Bible passage in 1 Corinthians. So that we think, okay, so being poor then must be a virtue or must be so that where blessedness is found. No, that's not what he's saying. Because some people say, well, then I must, you know, I don't want to be rich because then being poor, then that's what's godly. No, being poor in spirit. And you can be rich monetarily and be poor in spirit. Just likewise, you can be very rich in pride and idolatry and have nothing, right? Mm-hmm. So he's getting to this poor in spirit. And when he's talking about this, this theological use of this, it kind of only occurs in two places in Matthew's gospel. And there's a connection. Dr. Gibbs has this in his commentary, and I think he's right about this, that he really sees this connection in Matthew 11 with the preaching of John the Baptist. And there's a connection in a lot of this too with Isaiah 61. But so Matthew 11 verse 5 says this, the blind receive their sight and the lame walk, lepers are cleansed and the deaf hear and the dead are raised up and the poor have good news preached to them. So there's this poor in spirit. It's in a sense to being, you know, that if we understand what blessedness is, as it's God's favor and it's God's, you know, mercy and grace towards us in Christ, something that is pronounced and given to us, the poor in spirit is the one who possesses nothing of his own. He's the one who actually is finds his blessing, or let's flip this a little bit and kind of just go down. He finds a righteousness that is not his own righteousness. It's in the righteousness of another, right? So the poor in spirit is really, they are the humble, the ones who are, they're Christians. They know where their blessedness, where their righteousness, they know where their salvation is found. They're not puffing out their chest and saying, look how spiritual I am. Or they're not puffing out their chest and saying, you know, I have a righteousness of my own or things like that. Very the Pharisees were not poor in spirit. Mm-hmm. You know, they were rich in pride. Yeah. You cannot be rich in pride and poor in spirit, but the poor in spirit are the ones who in repentance and faith look to where their true riches, their real treasure is found. I mean, Jesus talks about treasure later in the Sermon on the Mount as well.
0: But when you can see then why that is the gospel, going back into the previous chapter, that Jesus has been proclaiming the gospel of the kingdom. This is good news that those who are mm-hmm. poor in spirit, who have nothing, that they would hear that God is their king for their great benefit. This is gospel. Jesus opens his sermon like this. We'll pick up the rest of the Beatitudes on the other side of the break. You're listening to Sharper Iron on KFUO. I'm talking to Pastor Andy Wright this morning. We'll be right back. Please stick around.
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0: Welcome back to Sharper Iron. It is Monday, June 15th. We're studying Matthew chapter 5, verses 3 to 12 with Pastor Andy Wright. He serves at St. John's Evangelical Lutheran Church and School in Topeka, Kansas. Pastor Wright, prior to the break, we were talking about Jesus' first beatitude here in Matthew 5, blessed are the poor in spirit. And I just, one more thing on that before we move on. As you were talking about who the poor in spirit are, it strikes me that to be poor in spirit isn't so much something that you make yourself into, like, I got to really become poor in spirit. But rather it's a realization that this is who I am. I am a poor in spirit one. Like you said the Pharisees are not poor in spirit, they are rich in pride. And yet I think throughout the gospel, Jesus is calling them to realize you guys actually are poor in spirit, but you're denying that reality by claiming you have a righteousness of your own.
1: Sure. Yeah, absolutely. I mean, this Matthew 9, right? When we think about when he calls Matthew, you know, and he's reclining at table, then verses 12 to 13, but when he heard it, he said, those who are well have no need of a physician, but those who are sick, go and learn what this means. I desire mercy and not sacrifice, for I came not to call the righteous, but sinners. Mm. Right?
0: Yeah.
1: That's the poor in spirit. And that's what Isaiah 61 talks about too. That is then in Matthew 11, that, you know, that is an evidence of, this is actually a sign of Jesus is the Christ too, that he's preaching this to these people, to the poor in spirit.
0: Well, and in that way, even though this is a sermon Jesus is preaching to his disciples to show them their identity in him, the sermon is open to all who would hear and believe in that way. Like, blessed, are you a poor in spirit one? Are you a sinner? Then Jesus has come for you. The kingdom of heaven is for you. Even as he teaches it to his disciples, it becomes an opportunity for the crowds who are listening to overhear and become disciples of Jesus and so be blessed in him throughout.
1: Yeah. Very much echoes that, you know, come to me all who are weary and heavy laden and I will give you rest. I mean, same thing.
0: Good. Now we've talked at length already about theirs is the kingdom of heaven, this blessing that is received now, both at the beginning and the end of the Beatitudes. So if there's more to say, we can pick it up along the way, but let's keep moving. Verse 4 then, blessed are those who mourn, for they shall be comforted. Talk to us about the mourners. Why are they mourning and how will the comfort be theirs? This is a future tense here.
1: Yeah. So kind of building off of that then, so those who are poor in spirit, then as you think about then the blessedness that you have in Christ, one of the things that's going to be a part of your life that gets to the now and not yet is part of living in the now is that you will be mourning. It's a constant thing, right? Jesus talks about this, you know, leading up to Pentecost and Trinity Sunday in the 1 year lectionary, at least we go through John, extends John 14 and then John 16 a lot. And we hear about that, you know, the little while, right? And that there's a whole lot of that now and not yet. So as Christians go through this world, possessing fully what it is to have the kingdom of God, the mourning that Jesus speaks about here is going to come in many and various ways, you know, but they do so as people who possess the kingdom, but they do so, the thing about the Christian mourning is that he mourns knowing that his mourning will not be eternal, that he actually will be comforted, that in more than one occasion in the scriptures, God talks about that he will wipe away every tear from our eyes, so the Christians mourn with hope, right? I mean, we read that in the, what is that, 1st or 2nd Thessalonians 4?
0: 1st Thessalonians.
1: Yeah. And that, you know, how many times have we read that over the gravesite of dear saints of God too, you know, as we're literally mourning and weeping, but yet we do so, our tears are ones that there's an end to them. And what's at the end of those tears is actually comfort. And so that's something to kind of be, it's connected to the first. It's a result of the first. You know, we find mourning over then too. I mean, there is a lot of people have kind of spoken about too, even mourning over our sin, mourning over evil. And there's that reality of even, you know, when we talk about like the law, for instance, one of the things that sometimes you'll hear is that like sometimes a preaching of the law is that it just reveals the state that we are in this life, right? It's that you look around and you see that this is a fallen world. And so you're going to mourn that, you know, creation groans and it cries out. And you're going to mourn and lament that evil is in the world around you. You're going to mourn and lament that you're a sinner. You're going to mourn and lament death because the wages of sin is death. All of these things are encompassed in that mourning. But that takes us then to that end day of there will be, that you will be comforted. But all the while though too, not forgetting that yours is the kingdom of God now. And really then there's comfort in that now, even as there is comfort to come, is that you actually have the kingdom of heaven now.
0: Yeah, the not yet can breaks in early and provides that blessing even now, even as you're waiting for the fullness of that comfort in the resurrection. Absolutely.
1: Yep. Absolutely, yep.
0: The next beatitude, blessed are the meek, for they shall inherit the earth. So who are the meek and what's the earth that they inherit?
1: Yeah, so the meek, you think about, this is not like the little guy who's sitting in the corner, you know, kind of just afraid of his own shadow. That's not what Jesus is talking about, right? He's talking about more of a condition, right? Lowly, sometimes you hear that, refer to that. We think about that there's an element of kind of going very similar to what we've heard already in that the poor in spirit, but understanding kind of this condition. And one of the things that the meek and the lowly do is they look outside of themselves for one who is more powerful than them, or one who is greater than them, or one who is going to deliver them. And they wait, and they are, you know, eagerly, you know, yearning for that day. So when then what we see then in this lowliness of who we are and who God is, the one who all possesses all things and all authority has been given to him, that the very ones who are the weak, the very ones who are meek too, you know, that word meek, the lowly ones, are the ones who are actually going to possess the kingdom or inherit the earth, you know, these things that it's given to us. Why? Because we're blessed. Why are you blessed? Because of Christ, right? Because you are the ones who are, you know, who belong to God in that. So that's kind of a, you know, an interesting thing that we, there's kind of, these are connected in this kind of this first section with that.
0: The matter of inheriting the earth, I think there's probably some Old Testament background there of the idea of the land being an inheritance, but the fact that it's expanded here to the earth is probably significant. And not to jump over every single step to get there, but it seems like this inheritance of the earth is talking about the

0: that the meek ones are the ones who will, you know, possess the kingdom of God, will possess the earth that God has given to them, and God's enemies will be under his feet, mm-hmm. right? The ones who had been mourning, the ones who had been, you know, powerless to stop, you know, the persecution or those things, or even powerless to stop death, they're the ones who actually will be standing, you know, and as ruling and inheritors and heirs of all that has been given to them.
1: Yeah, because of the one who reigns as their king,
0: right.
1: The one who
0: right.
1: has won the victory. Yep. Yeah, good. Yep. Verse 6, blessed are those who hunger and thirst for righteousness, for they shall be satisfied. I would say with this one, Pastor Wright, much like the first beatitude was blessed, not just are the poor, but the poor in spirit. Here it's not just blessed are those who are hungry and thirsty, but those who are hungering and thirsting for righteousness who will be satisfied.
0: Yeah. Yep. Right. So, I mean, it really just kind of, that it really piggybacks off of one from another here too. Hunger and thirsting for righteousness. So, I mean, there's a whole, you could do a whole Sharper Iron series on the righteousness of God that in and of itself, and there's been a lot written on this. But when we see of kind of back in the, you know, this word righteousness came up back in chapter 3, we think of the baptism of Jesus. Thus it is fitting for us to fulfill all righteousness. And when we think about the righteousness of God, of this, that are who, those who are finding their hope and looking and hungering for the righteous one and the righteous deeds of salvation that he does, right? So when we talk about the righteousness of God, you know, is it a person? Is it a work? Is it a quality? Yes, it's all of those things really in Christ ultimately. But the righteousness of God is that they're hungering and thirsting for this one who stands before them as the righteous one, and the one who by his perfect righteousness, by his perfect death, now that they have righteousness in him. The Formula Concord talks about that with righteousness, of the whole righteousness of Jesus. And I always think about that when we talk about this, that you hunger and thirst for that. That righteousness that Jesus is and has and does, I want that. And he gives that to me through faith, right? Mm. And there's a hunger and a thirst for it. We talk about this way maybe sometimes too, like it's wonderful as a pastor when you like visit people and like maybe they've been ill for a while or in any of those things, and it's like maybe it's been a while since they've received the Lord's Supper, which that's the first one popped in my mind, like, Pastor, I really have a hunger and thirst for the Lord's Supper. And you see that, right? I want what Christ gives. I want this. I want this forgiveness. I gave the Lord's Supper to a lady the other day in the hospital, and she's like, thank you. You know, not that it's this emotional thing, but it can be. It elicits that. But it's just like she's like, I want what my Lord has promised me, and I want that. And there's a hunger and thirst for it. And, you know, you have that. And that's who we are as God's people. We want what our Lord gives. We hunger and we thirst for it. Man does not live by bread alone, right? But by every word that comes from the mouth of God, as Jesus already said and earlier in Matthew's gospel, that this is what we want. This is what we in the book of Acts, I love that, how they devoted themselves to the apostles' teaching, the breaking of bread and the prayers. This devotion, this hunger, and that word devotion in Acts 2 there has this sense of just like wanting to just be just engulfed in it.
1: Yeah. Passages like with Psalm 34, taste and see that the Lord is good, or Psalm 19, I think, that the words of the Lord are sweeter than honey from the comb. And it's not quite the same thing with hungry and thirsty, but more desired than gold or silver. That the word of God, this righteous, that which gives us righteousness, is that which we desire more than any. And then I love the way that the church picks up this language in the collect for the word, that we would read, mark, learn, and inwardly digest these things, you know, this is what brings true satisfaction.
0: Yeah, I know. Sometimes you'll see that collect pop up where they've changed it, take it to heart. Instead of inwardly, it's not the same. No, it's not. I mean, yeah, sure. We're not saying that's not true, that you take it to heart. But to inwardly digest it is, I love that. There are two people in the Bible who eat the scriptures, right? Mm. Ezekiel and John, you know, and that just, and it's sweet and like bitter, and it's sweet, you know, law and gospel. But I love that. But I mean, but we get that. We know what it is to be, you know, I mean, you know, not hungry and to the point of death necessarily, but we know what it is to be hungry. We know what it is to be thirsty, and you want that. You want, and that should, this is where it does teach us. This is to be what God teaches me, what should be my desire towards the things of God.

0: And we can learn from that. You know, this is forming our identity and where we see, you know, God is pointing us to.
1: The next beatitude, blessed are the merciful, for they shall receive mercy.
0: Yeah. So the merciful, when we think about that, there's a sense of one of the things that Gibbs makes this point, and I kind of like how he says this. He says, I would argue that is not the force of 5:7, that is, you know, be merciful so that it may be shown mercy, but rather he says the adjective merciful describes Jesus' disciples, all of them. It bespeaks the transforming power of discipleship and of Jesus' call to faith. Jesus himself is mercy incarnate, perfect mercy. One can simply not become his disciples without also beginning to exhibit mercy in a new way. So his point with this, and somebody once brought this up and they're right, and I don't remember who said it to me, but the thing about God's mercy is that anytime it brings up about this and kind of in relation to our life is that there's always not just enough to go around, but more than enough to go around. And you think about that, you're like, his cup overflows, right? Or this thing like that. So that when he talks about, as we are the ones who are the merciful ones, ones who have received God's mercy and showing mercy, even as we have this mercy that God has given to us. So it describes our life in Christ, and once again, it kind of shows us then who we are as God's people, right? I mean, how many parables does Jesus teach us this too? Like you think of the you know, when, oh boy, I mean, what, drawn a blank, but the what is it, the unjust, who's shown mercy, and then he refuses
1: Matthew
0: to.
1: Matthew 18, the yes. Parable of the servant who won't forgive.
0: Yes. Yes, yeah. Thank you. Yeah, I was drawing a blank where it was in Matthew's gospel, Matthew 18, right? So like, you know, this is, but it just describes who we are, right? This is what we do. I mean, it kind of describes too, even as somewhat similar, but not exactly in the same way, but also in the Sermon on the Mount, forgive us our trespasses as we forgive those who trespass against us, right? I mean, this is kind of goes along with that, but it's part of this is the church's identity too, both. You know.
1: Yeah. Yeah, good. The next beatitude, blessed are the pure in heart, for they shall see God. What does it mean to be pure in heart and so see God?
0: Yeah, so it's an interesting phrase. It occurs only here in this phrase only in the New Testament here. The Septuagint uses it in Psalm 23 verse 4. Psalm 24 verse 4. He who has a clean hands and a pure heart at Psalm 23 in the Septuagint, but Psalm 24 in the English Bible, who does not lift up his soul to what is false and does not swear deceitfully. So when we have this other, what are getting at that? So it's that, it's this understanding kind of like what we've seen already of the one who's not defined by his sin, the one who is able to, the Psalms really play a big part in this too. They talk about the pure in heart as the one who is able to ascend to God, you know, his holy hill, the one who, you know, goes up to Zion, or Mount Zion, who worships God. So we think about this notion of this language of faith, that Jesus has called us, we have the kingdom of God, and so the pure in heart are the ones who have their hope in the Lord, the ones who approach him not in pride, but in lowliness and meekness, the ones who then shall see God, because they are the ones who their righteousness is the righteousness of faith, and they shall see the Lord, you know, face to face as they approach him. That's kind of how I mean, there's a whole lot to that term, you know, but yeah. I don't know.
1: Like purity of heart, maybe two things. One would be when we talk about purity of heart, and I know it's not the word righteousness or justification, but that same idea that it is a purity that is given to my heart, right? Create in me a clean heart, O God. He must be the one to make my heart pure and clean. And also then the thought of, especially connected like Psalm 24, the thought of maybe a singleness of heart in the sense that there's only one God in my heart. I trust the Lord. This is a purity of heart that then truly does see God and no other, rather than a false God. Those are some thoughts that I have when it means to be pure in heart. Again, a matter of faith that receive God's gifts and acts according to those gift of God, rather than something I'm working up in myself. I'm not purifying my own heart. It's a gift of God to me.
0: Yeah, absolutely.
1: So be the next one. Blessed are the peacemakers, for they shall be called sons of God. Who are the peacemakers?
0: Yeah, I think this is one of those ones that it's kind of, you hear this one often, and it gets, I think, misunderstood that we ought to, like, this is, we'll often take this peacemaker word and turn it into, I'm going to be the one who just tries to get along with everybody.
1: Right.
0: Right.
1: Or it's like the Birds song, turn, turn, turn, right? A time for peace. I swear it's not too late. I know that's Ecclesiastes 3, but it's almost the same kind of thing. That's the kind of peacemaker we're talking, or it's not. What is Jesus saying?
0: Yeah. So one of the things that should always pop into our minds, I think, when we hear the word peace in the scriptures, especially in the New Testament, in the Gospels, is the atonement. Peace is a word of atonement. And peace is a word of reconciliation. And to understand peace, it has to be understood through the death of Christ and his atoning work. So literally, like, the ones who are the doers of peace, really is kind of how you could translate this here. You know, the ones who are the doers of peace, in a sense, this is what the ones who bring this message of peace. They are the ones who are the ones who forgive one another. They're the ones who confess and preach the gospel. They're the ones who bring about this peace. You know, peace I leave with you, my peace I give to you, you know, Jesus says in John's gospel. So I think really that should be the primary way that we understand peacemakers are the ones who are the doers of peace, you know, is kind of how we do this. And how do you make peace, or how are you peaceful in the biblical sense? Well, you forgive the sins of one another. Really, that's what peace is. You know, it's not, you're not just sitting around, sitting on the side with making the peace sign in a hippie shirt. That's not a peacemaker. You know, now there is something to be said, I should say, now, just like anything, that we're not going around then. We understand that this word of peace is a word of reconciliation. Yeah. So it's not that we're going around then just picking fights with everybody. Sure, there's something to be said with that. But we understand not only what peace is, but how is peace accomplished? I was just meeting with a couple this morning who's engaged, and you know, we haven't started premarital catechesis yet, but we're just talking about just some things about how, you know, how do you have peace in your relationship? It's when you do sin against one another, you don't just say, it's okay. It's not okay. You forgive one another. And that's where peace comes from.
1: Yeah, that's true peace found in the forgiveness of sins, that which is extended through our Lord Jesus Christ. Absolutely. Now, the last of the Beatitudes that are spoken third person, blessed are those in verse 10, blessed are those who are persecuted for righteousness' sake, for theirs is the kingdom of heaven. Again, we have that kingdom of heaven language here toward the end. I talk about those who are persecuted for righteousness' sake.
0: Right. They kind of, there's a little bit that kind of humbles us in this, that it goes back to kind of what we've been hearing in the first few Beatitudes of it's understanding that possessing the kingdom of God is going to be mourning, but also what's going to happen. There's going to be persecution. There's going to be this people who are hating you and utter all kinds of evil against you, that because of who you are in Christ, because of your blessedness, not because you're so great, but because of the one you belong to. Mm-hmm. And those who face those things. So, and he's talking again to the church, and those of them who are hearing these words and understanding that, you know, that this is the now and not yet of this life. This is the church militant. But the thing about the church militant is that the church triumphant is part of the same church. And so when we see this, then we see that, you know, Jesus attaches this promise, right? So verse 10, for theirs is the kingdom of heaven, right? Just as we've been hearing. And then the verse 12, rejoice and be glad, for your reward is great in heaven, for so they persecuted the prophets who are before you. So anytime when we think about as the church and we go through this life of you know, of what we are hungering and thirsting for, the very things that Jesus teaches us we're hungering and thirst for are the very things that people are going to persecute us for. And it might not come about even in just bloody ways, but just like, I mean, really, you're missing the baseball game or the baseball tournament so that you can be an acolyte at church on Sunday, you know, or insert any number of things. We all can, I think, make applications to that. But Jesus tells us, though, that this is, don't be surprised, right? I mean, Peter talks about, don't be surprised when the fiery trouble comes upon you, right? Mm-hmm. So he's telling them, these things are going to happen, guys, but here's the thing. Here's the thing. We know how this ends. Yeah. And not only know how this ends, but what? Your reward is great in the kingdom of heaven. Also, he's teaching them they're earning their salvation. No, he's not telling them at all, because they're blessed. And how are they blessed? Because of what God has done. But their reward is great in heaven. As they go through these things, the time is coming when they will actually wear a crown of glory that will not fade away. And that will be given to them. And they're in good company too. And because that's the thing about the church. And when you think about then All Saints Day and the connection that this text has to that, those saints who have gone before us, and those saints who will come after us, and the saints of who we are now, we're in good company. And even those ones who are persecuted, you know, we commemorate the lives of the saints and the life of the church and things like this, because these are our forefathers in the faith, our brothers and sisters. And they teach us, you know, what it is to suffer and to follow Christ and fix our eyes on Jesus, the faithful cloud of witnesses that has gone before us. So those words of Jesus there then, you know, are very comforting too. You know, he's saying, guys, you know, don't be surprised, but know this, your reward is great in heaven.
1: Yeah, God be praised. And so blessed are you now, not just blessed are those, blessed are right. they, but blessed are you. That's how the Beatitudes draw to an end and invite you then to launch into the rest of the sermon to find out what this blessedness looks like. And anytime you need, come back to the Beatitudes and receive that blessing anew from our Lord.
0: Yeah,
1: help absolutely. Us to wrap things up, about a minute left.
0: Yeah, and there are some other ones, like one of my professors one time talked about how he thinks James is almost a commentary on the Sermon on the Mount, but I think he's right. Yeah. I think there's something to be said about that. And so when you look at the Beatitudes, it's fascinating then when you start reading the other parts of Scripture, or count it joy, my brothers, when you face trials of various kinds. You know, so as we hear these words, these familiar words of the Beatitudes, kind of some takeaways of understand what it means to be blessed in Christ and what this means for you now and the hope that that gives you. The blessing of Jesus and the blessing of your salvation is not temporary. It's an eternal thing. You eternally are blessed because of what Jesus has done for you. So as you face these things, as you mourn, as you, you know, seek to forgive one another, as you, you know, even are persecuted in whatever way that may come and bear the cross, you are blessed. You are the blessed ones. And you are not alone in this too. You're the body of Christ. You're the church. You're saints. And what a wonderful thing it is. And what a wonderful thing it is to have our Lord, who is our righteousness, who is our blessing, and the one who gives us all things freely and fully.
1: 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He's been helping us today to study Matthew chapter 5, verses 3 to 12. Pastor Wright, thanks for being our guest today.
0: Absolutely. Thank you very much.
1: I am your host here on Sharper Iron, Pastor Timothy Apple of Faith Lutheran Church in Godfrey, Illinois. 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Join us again tomorrow as we read the next several verses of the Sermon on the Mount. Jesus has said, blessed are you. What does that blessing look like next? It means you are salt. It means you are light. Join us again to find out more about that. Thanks for spending the morning with us today. Talk with you again tomorrow.

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4: The resurrection is vital. This is Ken Ham, an Aussie transplant with a passion for God's Word and the Gospel. Many Christians only think about the resurrection of Jesus around Easter, but we should reflect on it all year round. 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The apostles believed that Christ's resurrection was so important that it became the heart of their message. And you'll find it all through the New Testament. Paul even writes that if Christ wasn't raised, our faith is useless. Because they'd seen the risen Christ, the apostles preached the gospel with confidence and turned the world upside down. And this week, we're going to learn how to defend Christ's resurrection.
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9: The theology that he was being taught by his great teachers, whom he loved, was some theology that you could live with, but you couldn't die with. Think of that.
8: 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I'm Andy Bates.
1: I'm Sarah Golseth.
8: Today, we begin a brief series on the life and work of pastor, theologian, and author Herman Zassa with the Reverend Dr. Matthew Harrison.
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8: Joining us today, the Reverend Dr. Matthew Harrison, president of the Lutheran Church Missouri Synod. Pastor Harrison, welcome back to The Coffee Hour.
9: It's always great to be here. Thanks for having me.
8: Earlier this spring, we sat down for about 12, 15 minutes to, right before Share-a-thon, and said, let's talk about a topic, a theological topic of your choice. Herman Zassa came to the top of the list. He gave us just a brief overview of his life and his work. And I said, we need more time with
1: we
8: Pastor Harrison.
1: We need more time.
8: So we decided to prepare for a series on this. So today, where do you want to start with Zassa? Can we start with like his early life and upbringing? Where was he born and his family, those types of things? What do we know about that?
9: Sure. Just before we start, Robert Price said that the three greatest theologians, Lutheran theologians of the 20th century, were Francis Pieper, Werner Ehlert, and Hermann Zassa. Mm. And by saying that, he recognized Zassa's importance on teaching Lutherans what the Lord's Supper really is, teaching Lutherans what the church is, helping us struggle with what the Word of God is, and numerous other things. Quintessential historian who's had a lot of influence on confessional Lutherans in the last century and now second century coming after his birth. So it's important to study him. Yes, Sasse was born in Lower Lusatia, not far from Berlin, in a little town called Sonnenwald. His father was a pharmacist, and he was born in 1895. And he said one time, not to have lived before World War I in Germany was not to know how wonderful life could possibly be. It was a very optimistic time, socially optimistic, economically optimistic. It was also a time of theological optimism, which was not good. Theology had drifted into the study of myths and believing that a lot of the New Testament was myth and the Old Testament certainly mythologies. And so this came to dominate, and also the theology of ethics more than sacrifice and God in the flesh sacrificing himself for the sins of the world came to dominate much of the theological enterprise, especially in Prussia, where he was born, Berlin, Brandenburg, Prussia. And he came to see all of that clearly only through great, great tragedy and trials in life. He studied as a student in Mecklenburg, as a grade school student, high school student, Lübeck, and Breslau in Silesia. And then he ends up going to university, the University of Berlin in 1913 or so to study. And he ends up studying philology, especially, that is languages, Greek language. He has some of the greatest scholars in the world at the time at what was recognized as the greatest university, the Humboldt University, still exists in Berlin to this day. He did his main work with a guy named Adolf Deismann. Deismann's very, very famous for having helped understand the origins of the New Testament documents and their context. Ancient Light from the East, Near East, was one of his most famous books. But Deismann once described the Christology of the New Testament, that is, who is Christ, by saying, well, it isn't the technical things Paul says about Jesus, like, or the New Testament says about Jesus, like, I and the Father are one, all the fullness of the Godhead dwells in him bodily in Colossians and others. Those aren't the important things, Deismann said. Deismann said, it's like, you're on a steamship in the river, and what's important is not all those, cogs and wheels and engine and everything else. What's really important is you feel the rumble as you go. So you know there's something going on, which is profound, but all the mythological trappings around the side are really kind of not the main thing, which just seems like a really foolish thing to say, because, you know, a steamboat would sit and hum all you want. You could get it to make a gurgling or humming noise or whatever, but if it didn't have wheels and cogs and rods and everything else, it would sit there in the, and just float with the tide. Yeah, kind of crazy. But he was very close to Adolf Deismann. Deismann later became very influential on him in really the first professional part of his life, because Deismann was deeply involved in the Faith and Order movement, which was a predecessor to the World Council of Churches. And Deismann got Sasse involved, and it was Ron Feuerhahn, may his soul rest in peace. It was Ron Feuerhahn's thesis, his PhD thesis, that Sasse was the most active theologian in the ecumenical movement in the continent, on the continent before World War II. So, which gave rise to his self-description as being a confessional ecumenist, which it's would seem to be a contradiction in terms, but it's not. We'll get to that sometime hopefully down the road a bit. But anyway, Adolf Deichmann was very involved in that activity and got Zasa involved. And later on, he studied Latin with Edward Norden, who was a prolific expert in Greek. He learned from Wilhelminus Mehlendorf on Greek poetry, Pindar, Aristotle, especially Plato. And he never forgot. Well, he always said that we went into the trenches. He was a chaplain of 1916. We went into the trenches in World War I. And by the way, he fought at Passchendaele, one of the most horrible places in Belgium. We went into the trenches with Pindar and Sophocles, our Greek poets, and we came out reading our Greek New Testaments. And he realized that the theology that he was being taught by his great teachers, whom he loved, was some theology that you could live with, but you couldn't die with. Think of that. You could live with this and when times are marvelous, but not when things are horrible. He studied with Eisfeld and Gressman and Baudisson. All these guys were the great sort of initiators of the form critical movement. It's what finally, in large measure, the controversy was about in the 60s and 70s in the Missouri Synod. You know, are the Old Testament accounts actually what God said and did, or are they simply mythological documents that were changed over time by various editors trying to put their own political or national or religious ideas in the text to sway it their way, the result of much changing over time? But he had studied it all with these guys. The two that really influenced him the most were Carl Hull and Otto von Harnack. And Otto von Harnack's dates are about the same as Francis Pieper, 1854 to 1931. And von Harnack was a fantastic scholar. He could quote the fathers in various languages at length. Hull could do that especially. And he was a historian of dogma in the German, Dogmensgeschichte, it's called. And they say German is a polite appearing excuse to spit on other people. But and this was trying to figure out the origins of various Christian doctrines and where did they come from. And you would think this would be a fairly straightforward pursuit, but not when you don't believe the New Testament is in any way factual. And you believe that ideas about God's rising and dying or being virgins giving birth and miracles, they're all and sacrifices for sin, all those are imported from other religions at the time the New Testament was written. So, it's nothing straightforward. It becomes an attempt to unravel what the real Jesus was. There was a huge search for the historical Jesus in the 19th century and Zasa. When he came out of all this stuff, he laughed later and he said, oh, the Germans looked intensely in the New Testament for decades trying to figure out who the real Jesus was. And when they finally gave their answer, he was a liberal German with wire rimmed glasses looking back at them from the New Testament.
3: Oh, no.
9: In other words, they just created a Jesus quite after their own mind. So Harnack basically reduced Christianity to ethics. If you don't believe there's a God-man, if you don't believe there's an incarnation, if you don't believe in any kind of real sense, what do you have left? And what's left is basically ethics. Goethe, and Goethe had said that basically, I think religion is, I think he said Gesinnung und Tat. It's sentiment and deed, ethics, feelings and ethics. That's what religion is good for. Schleiermacher, a century early, the father of all liberal theology, had basically tried to restore Christianity on the barren desert of rationalism, which had wiped out all the supernatural was wiped out. It's kind of like Jefferson's New Testament, you know, cut out all the miracles and everything else. And the last thing in Jefferson's Bible says, and they rolled the stone to the tomb, the end. So Schleiermacher tries to restore that by saying, well, at least religion is something about, has something to say about feelings, positive feelings, a dependence upon God, and a resulting ethical service of my neighbor. So, but the thing had all, things had only gotten worse by 1900 when Harnack was on top of the heap at the Humboldt University. And his other great professor was Carl Hull. And Carl Hull was, I think, similar dates. But there came a Lutheran Reformation anniversary in 1917. In the Missouri Synod, we celebrated with a number of books, and especially with the publication of the Triglot, the big mule-choking edition, three-language edition of the Book of Concord, which every pastor must have, even yet today, if nothing else but to do, you know, various weight exercises with it. It's a great monument. But out of that Reformation, in the year 1917, Carl Hull gave a great lecture. What did Luther understand by religion? And lo and behold, out of that, there were things that were deficient in it. Sasse always complained that Carl Hull was deficient on Luther's view of the sacraments. But, the gospel rang out and there came a Luther revival from Carl Hull and company. And Sasse was, in a way, Sasse was a part of that. As a student. So, he finished up his student years at the university and, soon was right off in uniform, to fight in Passchendaele. And he was in the army for a couple of years, I think.
3: We're talking about Hermann Sasse with Reverend Dr. Matthew Harrison. We have more to talk about after we take a quick break. You're listening to The Coffee Hour. I'm Sarah Golseth.
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1: Welcome back to the Coffee Hour. I'm Sarah Golseth.
8: I'm Andy Bates.
1: We're talking about the life of Herman Zassa with the Reverend Dr. Matthew Harrison, and you've been sharing his early life, his influences. What was that political context, the cultural context in the early 1900s in Germany that eventually led to him serving in World War I?
9: Well, this was before democracy had arisen in Germany. There had been in the mid-1800s, around 1850, there had been a number of revolutions throughout Europe where socialist organizers and others were really pushing for democratic ideals, and some communists too. Of course, communism comes right out of Karl Marx, who was a German, but right out of that milieu in the center part of the century. And by the way, evolution plays a big part in communism, as it does in biblical studies in the period, because, you know, evolution is you have a thesis, antithesis, you have sort of the status quo, the thesis running along historically, and then an antithesis develops against it. There's a clash in politics. It's a revolution. And then comes a synthesis, a new direction forward. So, that philosophy from Hegel was applied to the New Testament. And so obviously the New Testament and the Old Testament had to be products of a large political, long-standing political struggle. So you got to figure out who wrote actually what bit here and what bit there and for what purpose and what was their, you know, their interest and everything. That was especially the JEDP paradigm of the Old Testament, came right out of these teachers of Zassa. What was the question?
1: Political context of the time.
9: Context, yeah. So there was no democracy going on, and the Archduke Ferdinand was shot. I don't know all the complexities of what started the World War I, but I do know this. By the end of the war, then, the entire political order, which had been established by the Treaty of Vienna, I believe, after the Napoleonic Wars, which for Lutherans was totally devastating because they gave Wittenberg to the Prussians. And the Prussian leaders were reformed. So that holds, the new era holds. You've got all this system of nobility around all of Europe. And then what happens with World War I is all of that is swept aside and replaced by the Weimar Republic, which is a democracy. And so that meant the entire church system was thrown on its head, because since the Reformation, the sort of summus episcopus dogma reigned. That is, the head of the state was essentially functionally the head of the church, like you have in Church of England now. So all of that is set aside, and there's chaos. Zassa hopes for a reinstitution of proper Lutheran church governance for Lutheran churches, and not amalgamations of Lutheran Reformed and United and other things. So as a matter of fact, in 1933 in Wittenberg, the DEK is formed, the German Evangelical Church, which Hitler forced together. It's a union, and Zassa lays a paper on every desk at the meeting protesting the union that is formed between Lutherans and Reformed. They elect von Bodelschwing as the president of the church, but the Hitlerites push him out. And guess who Hitler gets pushed in? Heinrich Müller, his old chaplain, World War I buddy, becomes the head of the DEK. Wow. Disappointment. Disappointment. So, you know, the Weimar Republic was with tariffs and war reparations and all those kind of problems, economic problems, it was too much, too fast for the Germans to bear, I suspect. And then gave rise, of course, to the radical movements of the Nazis in the 20s. And Sasse was right there for that. He comments on it early. He comments upon the problems of party membership and Christians joining the party. He comments upon the rise of the Deutsche Christen movement, the German Christian movement. And these German Christians, which Sasse says, were mostly in the Prussian region or areas where the Union had happened, the Prussian Union had happened, which said, you know, Lutheran, Calvinist, real presence, real absence, you know, these are immaterial things. We're all evangelical Christians. So those challenges were right there. The German Christians, and Harnack was basically on board with them, they despised Jews. And they invented stupid theories to say that, like, Jesus, this Aryan, jettisoned into the Holy Land and then, jettisoned out again, I guess, but that the Jews were absolutely inferior and, a decadent race and everything else. Sasse is watching this, and already in the early days of Nazism, 1933. In fact, I've got the book right here with me. This Kirchliches Jahr book, 1933 to 1944. This is an original. And this is where Sasse calls the Nazis to account. And he is the first guy to do this of any significance. And, he says, he writes this extraordinary paragraph. One can perhaps forgive National Socialism all its theological sins, but this Article 24 excludes any possibility of a dialogue with the Church, whether Protestant or Catholic. In Article 24, the party says it supports so-called positive Christianity, which they just mean ethical, if you support their kind of ethics, their Nazi ethics. And it fights against the Jewish materialistic spirit at home and abroad, blah, blah, blah. So Sasse responds, Rosenberg's myth of the 20th century, for all its blasphemies and its extravagant nonsense about the history of religions and of the world, is a harmless and venial lapse compared with this article, which condemns the Jews, basically. He says, evangelical theology can enter into dialogue with the National Socialists on all points of the party program, even about the Jewish question and its understanding of a race. It may be perhaps able to take seriously the whole rest of the program. About this article, however, no discussion at all is possible, for the Protestant Church would have to begin such a discussion with a frank admission that its doctrine constitutes a deliberate, permanent insult to, quote, the German race's sense of decency and morality. That's what Article 24 said. Your religion is okay unless you threaten the German race's sense of decency and morality. Oh. Some decency and morality. And hence that she can have no expectation of tolerance within the Third Reich. And then he nails it on the doctrine of justification. According to the Protestant doctrine of original sin, the newborn infant of the noblest Germanic descent, endowed in body and mind with the optimal racial characteristics, is as much subject to eternal damnation as the genetically gravely compromised half-caste from two decadent races. And we must go on to confess that the doctrine of justification of the sinner, sola gratia, sola fide, is the end of Germanic morality, just as it is the end of all human morality. Wow.
8: With about a minute left, any other influences on the life of Sasse? Next episode, we'll get into his work, more of his work,
9: sure,
8: and what he's written. Anything else?
9: Big influence was 1926, he gets a scholarship to go to the U.S. And he studies at Hartford Seminary. It was a seminary connected with the Church of the Old Prussian Union, the Union Church, which he was part of, and where he was ordained in 1920. He gets a scholarship. He's a great student. Goes over, and it's in America that he reads Luther and the Lutheran Confessions, especially. And he also reads Wilhelm Lea's three books on the church. And these have a profound effect on his life. And from that point on, he really is focused on the Lutheran Church, extricating the Lutheran Church from the Union, especially. Then he moves to teach at Erlangen, teaches at Erlangen along with Althaus and Ehlert. And he devotes his life to Lutheran churches having Lutheran church governments, cooperating with others, working with others to confess what is true, but not practicing fellowship where there are differences. In fact, he says, there's more true unity of the church where Christians are honest about their disagreements than when they act as though they don't matter. So it was a huge, American Lutheranism and the American scene was a huge influence on him in other ways too.
8: We will learn more in our next episode with Pastor Harrison on Hermann Zassa. Our guest today, the Reverend Dr. Matthew Harrison, president of the Lutheran Church Missouri Synod. Thank you so much for joining us today. Looking forward to our next conversation. You've been listening to The Coffee Hour. I'm Eddie Bates.
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6: 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The hymn is number 663, Rise My Soul to Watch and Pray. The text is 1 Peter chapter 5, verses 6 through 11. The Reverend Roy Askins is preaching. 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
7: A reading from 1 Peter chapter 5. Humble yourselves, therefore, under the mighty hand of God, so that at the proper time he may exalt you, casting all your anxieties on him, because he cares for you. Be sober-minded, be watchful. Your adversary, the devil, prowls around like a roaring lion, seeking someone to devour. Resist him, firm in your faith, knowing that the same kinds of suffering are being experienced by your brotherhood throughout the world. And after you have suffered a little while, the God of all grace, who has called you to his eternal glory in Christ, will himself restore, confirm, strengthen, and establish you. To him be the dominion forever and ever. Amen. This is the word of the Lord.
8: Thanks be to God.
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0: For our meditation today, we will have a reading from three articles of the Augsburg Confession, namely Articles 6, 7, and 8. Article 6, New Obedience. Our churches teach that this faith is bound to bring forth good fruit. It is necessary to do good works God commanded by God because of God's will. We should not rely on those works to merit justification before God. The forgiveness of sins and justification is received through faith. The voice of Christ testifies. So you also, when you have done all that you were commanded, say, "We are unworthy servants. We have only done what was our duty." The fathers teach the same thing. Ambrose says, "It is ordained of God that he who believes in Christ is saved, freely receiving forgiveness of sins without works, through faith alone." Article 7, the Church. Our churches teach that one holy church is to remain forever. The church is the congregation of saints in which the gospel is purely taught and the sacraments are correctly administered. For the true unity of the church, it is enough to agree about the doctrine of the gospel and the administration of the sacraments. It is not necessary that human traditions, that is, rites or ceremonies instituted by men, should be the same everywhere. As Paul says, "One Lord, one faith, one baptism, one God and Father of all." And Article 8, what the Church is. Strictly speaking, the Church is the congregation of saints and true believers. However, because many hypocrites and evil persons are mingled with them in this life, it is lawful to use sacraments administered by evil men, according to the saying of Christ, "The scribes and the Pharisees sit on Moses' seat." Both the sacraments and word are effective because of Christ's institution and command, even if they are administered by evil men. Our churches condemn the Donatists and others like them who deny that it is lawful to use the ministry of evil men in the church, and who think that the ministry of evil men is not useful and is ineffective. Here ends the reading. We stand for prayer. O Lord,
1: have mercy.
0: O Christ,
1: have mercy.
0: O Lord,
1: have mercy.
0: Our Father, who art in heaven, hallowed be thy name.
1: Thy kingdom come, thy will be done, on earth as it is in heaven. Give us this day our daily bread, and forgive us our trespasses, as we forgive those who trespass against us. And lead us not into temptation, but deliver us from evil. For thine is the kingdom, and the power, and the glory, forever and ever. Amen.
0: I believe in God, the Father Almighty, maker of heaven and earth,
1: and in Jesus Christ, his only Son, our Lord, who was conceived by the Holy Spirit, born of the Virgin Mary, suffered under Pontius Pilate, was crucified, died, and was buried. He descended into hell. The third day he rose again from the dead. He ascended into heaven, and sits at the right hand of God the Father Almighty. From thence he will come to judge the living and the dead. I believe in the Holy Spirit, the Holy Christian Church, the communion of saints, the forgiveness of sins, the resurrection of the body, and the life everlasting. Amen.
0: Hear my prayer, O Lord.
1: Let my cry come to you.
0: In the day of my trouble, I call upon you.
1: For you answer me.
0: Hide your face from my sins.
1: And blot out all my iniquities.
0: Create in me a clean heart, O God.
1: And renew a right spirit within me.
0: Cast me not away from your presence.
1: And take not your Holy Spirit from me.
0: Restore to me the joy of your salvation.
1: And uphold me with a willing spirit.
0: Because your steadfast love is better than life,
1: my lips will praise you.
0: For you have been my help.
1: And in the shadow of your wings I will sing for joy.
0: Teach me your way, O Lord, that I may walk in your truth.
1: Unite my heart to fear your name.
0: I give thanks to you, O Lord my God, with my whole heart.
1: And I will glorify your name forever.
0: May all who seek you rejoice and be glad in you.
1: May those who love your salvation say evermore, God is great.
0: Save your people and bless your heritage.
1: Be their shepherd and carry them forever.
0: Give ear, O Lord, to my prayer.
1: Listen to my plea for grace.
0: Let us pray. O Lord, since you never fail to help and govern those whom you nurture in your steadfast fear and love, work in us a perpetual fear and love of your holy name. Through Jesus Christ, our Lord, who lives and reigns with you in the Holy Spirit, one God, now and forever.
1: Amen.
0: O most loving Father, you want us to give thanks for all things, to fear nothing except losing you, and to lay all our cares on you, knowing that you care for us. Strengthen our faith in you. Grant that the fears and anxieties of this mortal life may not separate us from the love shown to us in Christ, through the same Jesus Christ our Lord.
1: Amen.
0: I thank you, my heavenly Father,
1: through Jesus Christ your dear Son, that you have kept me this night from all harm and danger. And I pray that you would keep me this day also from sin and every evil, that all my doings and life may please you. For into your hands I commend myself, my body and soul with all things. Let your holy angel be with me, that the evil foe may have no power over me.
2: Amen.
0: Let us bless the Lord.
1: Thanks be to God.
0: The Lord bless us, defend us from all evil, and bring us to everlasting life.
1: Amen.
0: Amen.
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0: Welcome, dear saints, to Thy Strong Word. I'm Andy Bates, sitting in for Pastor Phil Boo today. Today is Monday, June 15th, and we get to look at Romans chapter 15 in God's Word today. 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They do outstanding work of translating Christ-centered Lutheran materials to give to people around the world in their own language. If you haven't checked out their work, check out lhfmissions.org. They do great work, and we are grateful for their partnership with Thy Strong Word. Today, we get to study Romans chapter 15 with the Reverend Jim Dobb. He serves at St. Paul Lutheran Church in Havelock, North Carolina. He also serves as an auxiliary chaplain with the United States Coast Guard. Pastor Dobb, welcome to Thy Strong Word.
1: Good morning, and thank you. It's great to be back again.
0: Looking forward to studying God's Word with you today in the book of Romans. Before we study God's Word today in Romans chapter 15, would you like to begin us with prayer?
1: Absolutely. Let us pray. Gracious Heavenly Father, we thank you for this beautiful day of your creation. We thank you for the blessings that you pour into our lives. And especially, Lord, we thank you for the opportunity that we have as brothers and sisters in the faith to go and share the good news of our Savior Jesus with those around us. We ask that you bless our time together in this study, but especially that you would bless our church body as she prepares for a national convention, and that in all things your name would be glorified and that your church would be built up. This we ask in Jesus' mighty name. Amen.
0: Amen. Amen. Well, we are in the book of Romans here on Thy Strong Word. Last week, we wrapped up with Romans chapter 14. Today, we begin Romans chapter 15. Pastor, what context do you want us to understand as we prepare to study Romans chapter 15 today?
1: So I think the important part in this is looking at that the first part of first 13 verses or so of chapter 15 really are a continuation of 14. And so I think if you look at chapter 14, 1 through chapter 15, 13 is kind of one big section. And I think it's important to understand that how things get broken out and sentences and whatnot is it can seem like this is a whole nother section because it's a new chapter. But really, I think understanding this as a continuation makes a lot of sense, especially in looking at the last part of chapter 15 as they look forward to what Paul's going to be doing in his missionary work beyond Rome out all the way out to Spain. And so I think, again, just understanding simply how the sections connect together is an important distinction.
0: Are there any themes you'd like for us to watch for today or that have been coming up in Romans in this context that you want us to keep an eye out for?
1: Yeah, I think Pastor Smith did a great job on Friday talking about the strong and the weak, and I know Pastor Denzer had a wonderful discussion, and I think the important for us to understand that is really this comes down to the first part of 15 comes down to the issue of food, but also holy days. And whether or not they were taking the food and holy days as obligation for salvation versus not, and kind of understanding that concept is we look at the idea of those being weak and strong, not just a Gentile Jew type thing, but you know, of how do you work together as brothers and sisters in the faith? How, depending on your background, depending on your culture, your tradition, but now in light of being in Christ, how does that work? In light of serving our Lord, serving each other, how does that work? And I think that's probably the important part for us, especially as we dive back into this, is that, again, we look at the not only the Old Testamental laws that were there, but whether or not it was for salvation. And if it wasn't for salvation, don't hold someone under your thumb because of it. Again, it's the being able to support each other, to kind of knock out that Jew-Gentile distinction, but looking forward and looking at the unity that the church shares because of our Savior Jesus.
0: All right, Romans chapter 15. Taking a look at the first section today, Romans 15, verses 1 through 7. We who are strong have an obligation to bear with the failings of the weak and not to please ourselves. Let each of us please his neighbor for his good, to build him up. For Christ did not please himself, but as it is written, the reproaches of those who reproached you fell on me. For whatever was written in former days was written for our instruction, that through endurance and through the encouragement of the Scriptures we might have hope. May the God of endurance and encouragement grant you to live in such harmony with one another, in accord with Christ Jesus, that together you may with one voice glorify the God and Father of our Lord Jesus Christ. Therefore, welcome one another as Christ has welcomed you for the glory of God. Right, this is that was Romans chapter 15, verses 1 through 7. What would you like to draw out here?
1: It's amazing the instructions that Paul is giving. You know, again, it is that we who are strong have an obligation to bear with the weak. Again, it's not a matter of physical strength. It's a matter of the understanding of the gospel and being able to look at that. But ultimately, it comes back that what Paul is doing here, and is brilliant in how he does it, is that the unity is derived and found in and through our Savior Jesus. So do these things, not because I'm giving you a law that you better do it or not. It's because as Christ did these things, here's what we get to do as well. And it's kind of, you know, we talk a lot about things where there's the let's just disagree to agree to disagree, and those kind of that thinking that's happening now, and we see this sometimes not just in the Lutheran Church but with other churches, that you just accept everyone for the sake of accepting everyone, and I think that does a disservice to the Scriptures. But it also reminds us, though, that in Christian love, we do bear with each other. We do lift up each other in prayer. We may not agree with everybody in some kind of like vacuum, but it's being able to follow the example that Jesus sets for us. That it's not what I want. It's what is for the concern of the neighbor to build all people up in the faith. And I think we talk about the kind of third use of the law things, where we love because Christ first loved us. We forgive because Christ first forgave us. We serve because Christ first served us. And here's what Paul's talking about is do these things because Christ has first done them for you. And so I think that's a great reminder, is that God gives us His endurance. He gives us His grace. He calls us into harmony through His Son, that we are forgiven, and that therefore, as a result, not only do we receive each other, do we care for each other, but we also glorify God together because of what our Savior has done for us.
0: The term strong and weak come up again here in verse 1. Anything on this theme of strong and weak in this section?
1: I think again, it's the obligation, if you will, of those who are rooted in the faith, to not make an unrealistic judgment, if you will, on those who may be struggling. You know, for some, the idea of holy days, specific days, was very important for them, and if someone else would have said, well, you're not a good enough, and we see this with Judaizers all the time, you're not a good enough believer because you don't hold all the rules that we held. And again, I think that's the important part that Paul is talking about is yes, you are rooted in the faith. Yes, you have the understanding, but don't use that as the occasion to tear someone down. Don't use that as the occasion to say that they have less of a faith because they don't keep with as many rules and regulations that you have. So again, I think it's the depth of Paul's instructions, and we see that, we saw that a lot in chapter 14, is why do we do these things? So that we can rejoice and be with Jesus for eternity in there.
0: Now, verse 7, as before we went on the air, you and I talked a little bit about this verse being significant to both the preceding verses and the following verses as well. I'll reread verse 7 before we go into the next section. Therefore, welcome one another as Christ has welcomed you for the glory of God. Any comments on that before we read verses 8 through 13?
1: The most important word there, therefore. It really serves as a hinge. So it's now connecting the 8 through 13, connecting it with 1 through 7, but then also connecting it with 14. So here we have this kind of pivot point in there. But again, it's what's the instructions to welcome each other as Christ has welcomed you. It brings it back to Jesus. What has Jesus done? He has received you. He has loved you. He has forgiven you. He gives you his gifts. So now give his gifts to each other. Bless and glorify the Lord in that.
0: All right. Anything else on that first section before we go on to verses 8 through 13?
1: We're good. Let's go.
0: All right. Romans chapter 15, verses 8 through 13. For I tell you that Christ became a servant to the circumcised to show God's truthfulness, in order to confirm the promises given to the patriarchs, and in order that the Gentiles might glorify God for his mercy, as it is written, therefore I will praise you among the Gentiles and sing to your name. And again it says, rejoice, O Gentiles, with his people. And again, praise the Lord, all you Gentiles, and let all the peoples extol him. And again, Isaiah says, the root of Jesse will come, even he who arises to rule the Gentiles. In him will the Gentiles hope. May the God of hope fill you with all joy and peace in believing, so that by the power of the Holy Spirit, you may abound in hope. All right, Pastor. Verses 8 through 13. Some beautiful text here. What would you like to bring out in this?
1: Absolutely. Here again, it's Paul is bringing back to our Savior Jesus, right? And it's now both groups, the weak and the strong, the Jew, the Gentile, however you want to look at it, is now being combining with each other, that they are caring for and bearing with each other. And then there's the idea of that Christ became a servant. Brings us back to the beautiful Old Testament imagery of Jesus as the suffering servant. And why did Jesus come? Jesus came to first for the lost sheep of Israel and then for the Gentile. And then you have these beautiful passages that Paul is quoting, the first one out of Psalm 18. For this I will praise you, O Lord, among all nations and sing your name. It's interesting that in the Old Testament, all nations is talking about the Gentiles. So when Paul uses the word Gentiles here in verse 9 and verse 10, verse 11, verse 12, it is referencing back to these passages. You look at the second passage, Deuteronomy 32, verse 43. Rejoice with him, O heavens, bow down all gods, for he avenges the blood of his children, takes vengeance on his adversaries. The third passage, Psalm 117, praise the Lord, all nations, extol him, all peoples. And then finally, Isaiah 11, in that day, the root of Jesse, who shall stand for all people, of him shall the nations inquire. And I think it's fascinating that Paul uses the term Gentile as a reminder that Jesus came for everyone. The Jews had been chosen by God through whom the Messiah would come, but the patriarchs were given the promises, the prophets foretold the things, and now Jesus came, and it's not just for one. It's that he came for all nations so that the Gentiles may glorify God for his mercy. And what a powerful message that is even for us today, to know that Jesus has come for all those who have sinned, for all those who have fallen short, for all those who are in need. He came for you. He came for me. He came for the stranger down the street. He came for the person who lives in our house who maybe doesn't necessarily believe the message. Christ still came for them.
0: And this wasn't an afterthought. It wasn't like God showed mercy to the Jews and then had this afterthought to show mercy to the Gentiles as well, right?
1: Correct. Correct. And I think that's where you look at verse 13. It talks about the hope. Interesting that Paul uses a double use of hope. May the God of hope fill you with all joy, so that by the power of the Holy Spirit you may abound in hope. Now, I think sometimes hope gets misunderstood, gets misconstrued. We live in an earthly sense of hope. Like, I'm driving 75 miles in a 35, and I hope that the policeman doesn't catch me. Or I'm trying to get a little snack out of the kitchen, and I want to open that plastic shell over the cake, which I hope no one will hear, but you know darn well everyone's going to hear it, right? So the hope here is not just some earthly, fleeting, passing hope. It's that hope that is rooted in the promise. Hope that is there for all the believers in Rome, whether Jew or Gentile, and that it's not, like you said before, not some kind of afterthought or some kind of fleeting thing like, oh well, let's include the Gentiles. You know, that really wasn't a plan, but they're sitting around. Let's go ahead and bring them in. It's again that the picture of God's mercy and the picture of his love, which then produces for us joy, and it produces for us peace, and then also the faith and trust that we have in God.
0: I mean, the hope that the toddler or the puppy will not hear you getting the snacks is certainly a very strong hope, but that's not the kind of hope we're talking about here.
1: No. And if only they did not have that kind of hearing, right? I have two dogs, and it's amazing. You call their name and they don't move, but you just wrinkle a bag and immediately they're at your feet, you know, and with those puppy dog eyes that, uh-huh. that say, my life is not complete unless you give me a Cheez-It, you know? and so I think that's, again, the beauty is it's not that kind of hope for us. It's the eternal hope, you know, earthly hope. Like I can lead my dogs to disappointment by not giving them the Cheez-It. In fairness, I can't lie. They get the Cheez-It, you know, but our earthly hope, like I hope that I won't get a ticket and then the cop comes from behind the church sign. You know, that's a disappointing thing, but our hope springs eternal because our hope is sure and certain in our Savior Jesus. And what great comfort that is for us, that even when the world is kind of spinning out of control and people are not loving with Christ's love and tearing each other apart, that we have a foundation upon which we not only stand, upon which we build, and upon which we live our lives each day.
0: Well, we've talked about hope. What about joy and peace? That shows up in verse 13. May the God of hope fill you with all joy and peace in believing.
1: And I think joy and peace here are a fruit of the hope, or a result of the hope, if you will, is the idea that through the joy and the peace that we have, this is an absolute surety of God's love and care for us, not just yesterday, but for today, but also for all of eternity. And you know, earthly joy can be fleeting. You know, I can find joy in some kind of something new, and then it breaks, and then it wears out, or it fades out. And I can find peace in doing whatever I want to do whenever I want to do it. But again, ultimately that peace goes away. The great comfort for us is that our hope, our joy, our peace rooted in Christ is an eternal peace that can't be taken away. The devil tries so hard to destroy that peace. He tries so hard to steal our joy. But rooted in our Savior, we have those wonderful gifts that are given to us. And these then are gifts that we not only allow to compel us in our faith, but also that we share with others. I tell my Bible study, Sunday morning and midweek Bible study all the time, that we have the greatest message as Lutheran Christians. We really do. It's a message that it's all about Jesus. And some days the devil tries so hard to hold us back from teaching and hold us back from telling people about the true joy and peace that we have in Christ as opposed to the things of this world.
0: Pastor, anything else that you'd like to focus on from verses 8 through 13, or really 7 through 13?
1: I think it comes back. The last thing I would add in is again, where do we have that peace? Where do we have that hope? Where do we have that joy even today? And I think we can see that rooted in God's word and sacrament, rooted in the means of grace, is that hope, is that joy, is that peace. I love it as part of the communion liturgy after the words institution, I hold up the wafer and the chalice and say, "The peace of the Lord be with you always." And our response is amen. Because right there in Christ's body, in Christ's blood, is that peace that surpasses every one of our understanding, and the peace that, as the Catechism reminds us, we, fourth benefit of the Lord's Supper, that we have unity with fellow brothers and sisters in the faith, that as those who gather and receive the pure gifts, we're united in Christ's name. And I think that unity is going to be pushing forward to the rest of the chapter of a reminder of how they're the work that they have the privilege of doing.
0: All right. Romans chapter 15, verses 14 through 22 is our next section. I'll pick up at verse 14. "I myself am satisfied about you, my brothers, that you yourselves are full of goodness, filled with all knowledge and able to instruct one another. But on some points I have written to you very boldly by way of reminder, because of the grace given me by God to be a minister of Christ Jesus to the Gentiles in the priestly service of the gospel of God, so that the offering of the Gentiles may be acceptable, sanctified by the Holy Spirit. In Christ Jesus, then, I have reason to be proud of my work for God, for I will not venture to speak of anything except what Christ has accomplished through me to bring the Gentiles to obedience, by word and deed, by the power of signs and wonders, by the power of the Spirit of God, so that from Jerusalem and all the way around to Illyricum, I have fulfilled the ministry of the gospel of Christ, and thus I make it my ambition to preach the gospel, not where Christ has already been named, lest I build on someone else's foundation, but as it is written, those who have never been told of him will see, and those who have never heard will understand. This is the reason why I have so often been hindered from coming to you." All right, Pastor, it's all you.
1: All right. Oh, there's so much stuff in here. You know, one of the reasons why I broke it out through 40 through 22. You know, if you have a Lutheran Study Bible or any Bible that studies itself, it has 22 as like the next section. But I think 22 fits better with 14 personally, and so that's why I included it in there. But you look at already from the beginning, Paul is using a powerful word. My brothers, is that already it's he sees them as fellow, kind of the fellow workers, and he talks about the admonition that they have, that they are able to instruct one another, and I think instructing each other, admonishing each other, is an amazing sign of spiritual maturity in action. You know, what are we supposed to do as brothers and sisters in Christ? We are supposed to, if someone offends us, we talk to our brother. We bring it to them, and we admonish each other. And I think that's an important thing to understand, that sometimes we just don't do what we want to do. Is there's consequences to actions, and sometimes we need to be brought back in. And so then Paul goes into this, I've written very boldly, and there's some of the commentaries had a couple ideas what that meant. But I think, again, you look at all the chapters prior to this, Paul is very specific in many of his instructions. And in many of his instructions, it's not that he's mincing words, but he's teaching them to say, listen, this is what is happening. This is what how you need to do. And it's not that it's meant as some kind of a put down or an insult to the people. It's just referencing that what he's talking about is nothing new that they haven't been taught before. This is not some kind of a new and wild doctrine. They have been instructed. And now as those who have been instructed need to follow this and in there. You see some imagery that's being used here that's kind of the connection to the Old Testamental side, where to be a minister of Christ Jesus to the Gentiles in the priestly service of the gospel of God, so that the offering of the Gentiles may be acceptable, sanctified by the Holy Spirit. We go back to what was the role of the priests. You know, they made sacrifices, offerings on behalf of the people so that it would be pleasing to the Lord. And again, I think that great connection of looking at those kind of the Old Testamental imagery, bringing it into modern day language, that ultimately it's that the Gentiles are a sacrifice pleasing to God. Why? Because the Gentiles are coming to faith. The Gentiles are part of God's handiwork. They are those people whom Christ has died. Now, some people talk about the idea that Paul is really kind of self-serving in here. You know, I have reason to be proud for my own work for God. And some would say, well, that's kind of arrogant of him. Who St. Paul think he is as kind of an outsider? You know? But again, I don't think we take boasting in the sense or Paul talking about being proud as a, I've done these wonderful things, so now you should probably worship me higher than Jesus. It's the idea of, look what God has enabled him to do. God is the giver of the gifts. Paul is the proclaimer of the gifts. It's not by Paul's personal work, but it's what God is doing through him. And ultimately then what has accomplished. And then Paul talks about kind of the places where he's going from Jerusalem to Illyricum. And for us, we're like, well, where is that? And I think the if you look at a map, that's modern day Yugoslavia or modern day Albania. And just to me, it's amazing when you look at how far that is from Jerusalem to Yugoslavia. And they didn't have the ability to just get on a jet and go, you know, and how amazing that God used his workers to share the gospel in those places. And I do a radio program here locally on our talk station. It's called Faith Matters, and it's two other pastors and myself. We read articles that are about kind of the here and now, and then we look at it through the lens of the faith. And one of the pastors brought in a pastor from Albania, and he talked about the work that he did or is doing as an Albanian convert from Muslimism to Christianity, and now how the Lord is working through that. And right here we have that connection. Is this goes all the way back to the work that Paul did and how that work is still alive today, 2000 some years ago. And I think sometimes we miss that in the church, that we just think of the church here and now, not necessarily recalling and rejoicing in what we have today, if that makes sense.
0: Mm-hmm, mm-hmm. Anything else on these verses in 14 through 22?
1: And I think, you know, again, you look at this idea like kind of the Jerusalem all the way out. It's the throwing the rock into the water and then having the ripples. Mm. You know, it goes back to Acts 1, to Jerusalem, Judea, Samaria, and all the ends of the earth, you know, is that it goes through there. And ultimately, what was Paul's kind of goal, if you will, or purpose? 2 Corinthians, we are ambassadors for Christ. And that was the great reminder that here his job is not only about him, but it's to share the gospel with other people. And I love how at the very end, verse 20 is, it is my ambition to preach the gospel, not where Christ has already been named, lest I build on someone else's foundation. The model, if you want to call it that Paul had is all about planting churches. And he wasn't coming in to just preach at a church in, I don't know, we'll pick St. Louis, right? So he's not picking Holy Trinity and saying, well, this is where they need to hear it. They already heard it. So now let's find a different place. Let's make the foundation. Then we'll bring the workers in and then keep going on from there. And again, it's not trying to build on what someone has already done. It's taking the message to a place that hasn't heard it yet. And I think we see that even in our Lutheran church of the mission work that is being done, of all the different plants that are being around the world, it would be very easy to just make more churches in Germany, right? But we're going through all the different countries and all the different ways and how the Lord is blessing that work.
0: We are studying Romans chapter 15 today with the Reverend Jim Dobb of St. Paul Lutheran Church in Havelock, North Carolina. We will continue the conversation in just a moment right here on Thy Strong Word on KFUO.

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3: Welcome back to Thy Strong Word. I'm Eddie Bates, sitting in for Pastor Phil Boo today. We are studying Romans chapter 15 today with Reverend Jim Dobb of St. Paul Lutheran Church in Havelock, North Carolina. He also serves as an auxiliary chaplain with the United States Coast Guard. Having a great time studying God's Word with you today, Pastor Dobb. We are in Romans 15, picking up at verse 23 through 29. All right, so verse 23, "But now, since I no longer have any room for work in these regions, and since I have longed for many years to come to you, I hope to see you in passing as I go to Spain, and to be helped on my journey there by you, once I have enjoyed your company for a while. At present, however, I'm going to Jerusalem, bringing aid to the saints, for Macedonia and Achaia have been pleased to make some contribution for the poor among the saints at Jerusalem. For they were pleased to do it, and indeed they owe it to them. For if the Gentiles have come to share in their spiritual blessings, they ought also to be of service to them in material blessings. When, therefore, I have completed this and have delivered to them what has been collected, I will leave for Spain by way of you. I know that when I come to you, I will come in the fullness of the blessing of Christ." All right. 23 through 29, Pastor.
4: So here we have this beautiful picture of the future work that Paul is about to do. Mm-hmm. Paul's goal is not to just go to churches that are already founded. He wants to go to places that have not heard the message of Jesus. And so, again, building off of going from Jerusalem to Albania, Yugoslavia, and all places in between, now has his sights set for things west from Rome, primarily Spain. And it's interesting here that here we talk about kind of the work that the church does of building up and supporting each other, this idea of an offering that is taken. You know, Paul talks about it in 1 Corinthians 16, that he directed the churches of Galatia, and so also are they the Corinthians to do to put something aside, store it up so that it can be collected and then given on. And here what we have to remember, I think, is the important aspect that by becoming a believer, you lose a lot in terms of kind of the connections, in terms of sometimes the livelihood that where once you were aligned with one thinking, now you're kind of seen as the enemy with that. And so there were folks who were in great need. And Paul talks about that is to make a contribution for the poor among the saints at Jerusalem. Is that here it's to be able to help support those people in the church. And then Paul talks about coming back into Rome and then being able to go on from there. But and the idea of the Roman Christians taking an offering that Paul will then take with him to Spain. Whether it be just not just financial, but maybe there's some things that are needed, food or other supplies that may have. And so Paul has this great kind of looking forward to the next chapter, but also coming to Rome to visit with them. Where it talks about that, I know when I come to you, I will come in the fullness of the blessing of Christ. Is he is excited to come there to be with the saints, to be reminded to be refreshed in there, but also then to help the Roman Christians in a tangible way show their faith by supporting the other people. And while I was doing the preparation for this, as we're getting ready for our synodical convention next month, mm-hmm. is mindful of the national offering that we take, and that every congregation has the privilege of donating to the national offering that helps support the work beyond. And again, it's not an obligation like, if you really love Jesus, you're going to send us a check. It's the look at the people that are able to be served by this special gift. And now I'm an alternate delegate to convention. I don't get a kickback for talking about the national offering. But I think it's a great way to remind us that we have great connections. Havelock is right on the coast of North Carolina. We're 18 miles from the beach. We live in a very geographically different area than many of the congregations in the Midwest. And sometimes like the congregations in the Midwest, we're not a huge congregation by no means. And sometimes it can kind of feel a little bit isolated, a little bit lonely, like we're the only Lutherans in this area. But the opportunity we have as a church body to help support the work that is beyond our doors that we would never be able to do on our own, how amazing that is for us. And so I think you look at the work that Paul, he talks about the provinces, Macedonia, Antioch. So how does that apply for us today? Philippi, Thessalonica, Berea, Athens, Corinth, all these places that have been blessed, all these places that people have helped and supported and provided for. Now, here's the next chapter. Here's the next place that they can go. And again, this the idea of the collection not as a you better give. Mm-hmm. And I know exactly what you're going to give, but it's the, because of your faith, because of your position as a forgiven child of the Lord, now here is the opportunity to put that faith into action in there.
3: Yeah, verse 26, Macedonia and Achaia have been pleased to make some contribution. Verse 27, for they were pleased to do it. It's not that they were begrudgingly doing it. It sounds like they were pleased.
4: Yeah. Yeah. And my people here at St. Paul are amazing. They have blessed me in ways far beyond what I can truly comprehend or even deserve. And coming up in February, I'll be here 25 years, which is, long pastorate is kind of unheard of in some of the circles now. But it always amazes me when I say, hey, we need offerings to keep the lights on.

0: we got to give to give, but give me a project and joyfully the money flows in. And I think we see this kind of that theme is the people knew that there were others who were in need. The people had the joy of sharing the good news, and they were happy to do so. Could you imagine happy Lutherans at the offering time? You know, it's kind of one of those crazy things, but not saying it doesn't happen. Our people joyfully give, I realize. But again, I think it's that good news of being able to support people beyond just the walls of the church. And I think that's the challenge that I try for my people here, is that we don't look just at world missions, but what are some local missions, some local organizations that are able to do work that we can't do, that we can help support in ways. We've adopted a classroom, and the teacher wrote this beautiful letter sharing her thankfulness for the things that we did and the things we provided, simple things like pencils and erasers and all these things, because she didn't have to pay for it out of her pocket then. And the name of our church was then connected as the givers of the gift. And what comfort that is to know that we can't do it alone. And I think Paul's addressing that is, it's not one versus the other. It's all of you united in Christ have the joy of supporting those who are about to hear the message.
1: All right. Are we ready to go on to Romans 15 verses 30 through 33? All right.
0: Yeah, because otherwise we'll be here all day. So,
1: all right. Romans 15 verse 30. I appeal to you, brothers, by our Lord Jesus Christ and by the love of the Spirit, to strive together with me in your prayers to God on my behalf, that I may be delivered from the unbelievers in Judea, and that my service for Jerusalem may be acceptable to the saints, so that, by God's will, I may come to you with joy and be refreshed in your company. May the God of peace be with you all. Amen.
0: Paul's talking about the great joy of him being able to gather together, of him being with them. But it's interesting that he kind of addresses two issues. The first, that, you know, the collection goes well, that the people give, but that also that he be delivered from the unbelievers in Judea. And I think we see that the enemies of St. Paul, some of whom were his, you know, former compatriots, the enemies of Paul were constantly seeking the way to end what he was doing. And they're from one place to the next. Paul is warned of the danger that was ahead, of the chance for prison. And it's interesting that he says that I appeal to you to strive together and that you pray your prayers to God on my behalf. Now the cynic would say, well, God really didn't answer those prayers right away because, well, look, you know, Paul was nearly killed in a riot. Paul was the target of an assassination plot. So here he's praying that he be protected, and yet these things happen. But we know that the devil didn't win, and Paul survives these things. So God does rescue him. In fact, he rescues him through a Roman officer and through his troops. And so even though it's not on his time and in his way, it was the Lord's time in the Lord's way. And being able to have that great, great comfort in there. And then, you know, then we look at the end of the text is that he'll come to you with joy and be refreshed in your company. And then finally, the little benediction, if you will, is may the God of peace be with you always. This is not just peace like let's stop arguing, but it's the peace of knowing that there is something more. The wholeness, the reconciliation, the spiritual health that they have through our Lord. And it's not, you know, be with you here now, quick short-term thing. But that it is even in the midst of conflict, even in the midst of trials and tribulations, even in the midst of all the things that are faced, that God's presence, God's peace God's joy.

0: way. God's hope is always there by their side.
1: Looking over the text as a whole today, Pastor, we have a few more minutes here. We have just under 10 minutes to review the text and maybe some concluding thoughts on this text and what this means for us today, looking at Paul's joy here.
0: Yeah. So I think when we look at the text as a whole, the overview of the whole thing is being able to not only love with Christ's love, but to work as fellow brothers and sisters in the faith. You know, I think sometimes it's very easy to say that, I do 5 things a week for the church and someone else does only 2 things a week for the church. So therefore I must be a better person than that person because otherwise they'd at least meet or exceed what I'm doing. And I think that's the reminder for us is, no, it's not about numbers in terms of how many things a week do you do for the church. It's about who we are. We are united through our Savior. We are dearly loved. We are forgiven. And so don't judge, don't look down on others because you don't think they're good enough. They were good enough for Jesus to go to the cross for their sin and to be released, to be forgiven. But I think this text not only points us back to Christ, but it points us to the mission that we have as fellow brothers and sisters in the faith. We have the life-saving, the life-changing message of the gospel of Jesus. And there are people who are striving to and desiring to hear this message, not just mission work around the world. Think about the person in the cubicle next to you at work, or maybe someone in your kids' schools, or perhaps maybe someone in your own family who doesn't have the hope and the joy that you have. So the privilege, I use privilege as opposed to obligation, the privilege for us is to be filled with that joy to tell someone else about Jesus. You know, we always joke that the Lutherans are the frozen chosen. We know that Jesus has forgiven us, but don't you dare ask me to tell someone, or don't ask me to pray in public. You know, that we just don't do that. For some, that's not who our DNA is, but yet that's the privilege that we have as those baptized, as those forgiven, as those strengthened through the word, is to be able to always look beyond just the walls of our building and look to see who can we every day share the good news of Jesus with. I recall President Barry when he was the president of our synod, and he said that his personal goal was to tell 3 people every day about Jesus Christ. And that has stuck with me ever since he first presented to us when I was at the seminary. And he had this thing. And I'm like, you know, that seems so simple. Just tell 3 people. Oh, but how easy it is. He's the president of Synod. He's flying everywhere, right? But think about us on any given day, that we can follow Paul's example to share with others the hope that is ours in places that hope hasn't been taken before. And so we had this on Sunday in the 3-year lectionary, that the harvest is plentiful, but the workers are few. Pray that the Lord of the harvest send workers out. Excuse me. We have around us mission fields ripe to hear, and not just around the world, but in our own backyards.
1: Amen. Amen. And thankful that we have so many, that in whatever vocations we're given, we have those opportunities to serve our neighbor, to love our neighbor, and to show mercy. I'm intrigued. We have just a minute or a couple of minutes here. I'd love to learn how you get to serve as an auxiliary chaplain with the United States Coast Guard, and how the text today that we're reading impacts the ways that you get to serve as a chaplain.
0: Yeah. So my position as auxiliary chaplain is a volunteer position. excuse me, I am endorsed by the Missouri Synod to be a chaplain among the midst. I fall under a supervising chaplain and who is an active duty person. So none of the things I do are just on my own. Mm-hmm. It's directed by. But the great joy is as I do some of the deck plate ministry, going to the different cutters, going to the different stations, meeting the different people, is though I'm able to share the presence as well as the peace of Jesus among people who would probably never walk through my door. We have a few Coasties who come to church, but here's the chance to be with them as they have celebrations. I've been with several of the Coasties and their crews at the death of one of their own, as there's been various kind of bad things that happen, but it gives me the door to go and share the hope that is ours in Christ, and to be to listen to be the presence. I'm mindful. My vicarage supervisor once said that you don't always have to say words; just sometimes be there. Just the ministry of presence. And sometimes that's all the men and women need, is they're really struggling with something and being able to be with them. And so I would encourage our folks in listening to continue to support the work of the Ministry of the Armed Forces of our Missouri Synod, because it helps support chaplains, not just here stateside, but those who are deployed, because ultimately we're going out and sharing and doing, and how amazing that is, and what a privilege that is for us to do. But for me as a chaplain, for me to know that my church body is praying and my church body is lifting the rest of the chaplains up, how encouraging that is to know that we're not doing it alone, and that we're able to go forth with this wonderful message, even in times that's absolute chaos. But also there's joyful times. Don't get me wrong. You know, the many laughs are had around the tables, but just going to places where I'm able to wear the cross, so that they know that I'm a Christian chaplain, and to be able to share the hope that we have, it's an amazing but joyful responsibility.
1: Outstanding. Well, thank you for serving in that way. And thank you for serving with us today by speaking and teaching God's word with us here on Thy Strong Word. Our guest, the Reverend Jim Dobb, he's pastor of St. Paul Lutheran Church in Havelock, North Carolina, and auxiliary chaplain with the United States Coast Guard. Pastor Dobb, thank you so much for being our guest on Thy Strong Word today.
0: And thank you. God's richest blessings.
1: We will continue studying God's word on Thy Strong Word tomorrow. Pastor Boo and Pastor Shank continue with Romans chapter 16. Thanks for joining us today.

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0: crown him with many crowns, University of Texas Chamber Singers. Good afternoon. 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
4: 1 John 4, 7 through 12. Beloved, let us love one another, for love is from God, and whoever loves has been born of God and knows God. Anyone who does not love does not know God, because God is love. In this, the love of God was made manifest among us, that God sent his only Son into the world, so that we might live through him. In this is love, not that we have loved God, but that he loved us and sent his Son to be the propitiation for our sins. Beloved, if God so loved us, we also ought to love one another. No one has ever seen God. If we love one another, God abides in us, and his love is perfected in us.
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0: 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David Maddox up now. My faith looks up to thee.

Mighty Fortress Is Our God by New Covenant. More sacred music up now on listener-supported KFUO. Here's Concordia University Chicago. Christ has made the sure foundation.

Marilyn Kaiser, Olivet, my faith looks up to thee. Good afternoon. 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Right now, we are in the sacred music portion of that list. Here is Choir of King's College, Cambridge, with Psalms 42 and 43.

0: The National Lutheran Choir, Steal Away. This is KFUO, Christ for You, for over 100 years. We'll be right back with more sacred music.
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0: Christ for You, anytime, anywhere. This is KFUO. Thanks for tuning in. My name is Jordan Harms, and a blessed Monday afternoon to you. As you may have heard in that announcement from my associate Ian, the carillon concerts hosted at the seminary campus here in St. Louis are off to the races. The next one is tomorrow evening, weather permitting. And I wanted to just take a moment to remind you and inform you, which you probably already gathered, but every bit of equipment we use to take out there to the seminary campus that Ian himself will be there with, from the microphone to the cables to the hardware he connects to the software he records on and then broadcasts

a big thank you from me. 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And I encourage you to partner with us. We've been doing it for 100 years somehow. Not me personally, but generations before us, all the way up until the generation talking to you on the other side of this microphone. So that's my ask to you today. And I won't harp on it anymore. KFUO.org/give. Thank you so much for being a part of this ministry, this legacy, and thank you for listening and hearing the good news of Christ for you in whatever form you are receiving it. For faith comes through hearing, and that means the faith is not our own. And faith coming from God means he will not give up on us, and he does not give up on us, as is evident somehow, like I said, over 100 years of this gospel going out. The gospel hasn't changed, but the technology has. Jeffrey N. Blursk up now on the organ. Variations on Holy God, we praise your name.

0: Charles Orr on the organ. I am Jesus, little lamb. 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
1: Christ is risen. 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It is based on Psalm 78, verse 4. 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
2: My name is Millie. I'm calling from Las Vegas. My congregation is Grace Lutheran Church. I just wanted to say how much I appreciate and enjoy the broadcast, which I listen to when I work out in the morning. 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We get to hear about Jesus to strengthen our souls while we're strengthening our body in the gym. Thank you so much. God bless you and keep up the great work in Jesus.
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0: I'm signing off for now here on KFUO. Thanks for joining me. My name's Jordan Harms. But the sacred music, filled with the good news of Christ for you, continues without me into the afternoon. Here is City of Birmingham Symphony Orchestra playing me out. The Duteous Day now closes.

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9: You shall not covet your neighbor's house.
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11: I, the Lord your God, am a jealous God, punishing the children for the sin of the fathers to the third and fourth generation of those who hate me, but showing love to 1,000 generations of those who love me and keep my commandments.
12: I believe in God, the Father Almighty, maker of heaven and earth, and in Jesus Christ, his only Son, our Lord,
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10: suffered under Pontius Pilate, was crucified, died, and was buried.
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1: The Lutheran Church Missouri Synod's Worker Wellness encourages all congregation members to help your pastor and church workers serve well by sharing Christ's love and mercy with them. 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
2: A happy Monday to all of you, brothers and sisters. It is the 15th of June in the year of our Lord 2026, and we have some more sacred music for you here on listener-supported KFUO Radio, the broadcast ministry of the Lutheran Church Missouri Synod. I'm your host, Reverend Doug Gribenaw. It's great to have you with me this Monday afternoon. I hope you had a wonderful weekend and a wonderful Lord's Day. And speaking of yesterday, well, on the 14th of June, that's another commemoration in the life of the church. And I thought we'd maybe wind time back a bit and commemorate that today. You see, on the 14th of June each year, we remember and give thanks for Elijah. Elijah, son of Shaphat of the tribe of Issachar, was the prophet of God to the northern kingdom of Israel around 849 to 786 BC. Upon seeing his mentor Elijah taken up into heaven, Elisha assumed the prophetic office and took up the mantle of his predecessor. Like Elijah, Elisha played an active role in political affairs. He also performed many miracles, such as curing the Syrian army commander Naaman of his leprosy, recorded in 2 Kings chapter 5, and restoring life to the son of the Shunammite woman, also in 2 Kings, this in chapter 4. A vocal opponent of Baal worship, Elisha lived up to his name, which means, "My God is salvation." And so we begin our music journey today with the collect for yesterday, the commemoration of Elisha. And let us pray. Lord God, Heavenly Father, through the prophet Elisha, you continued the prophetic pattern of teaching your people the true faith and demonstrating through miracles your presence in creation to heal it of its brokenness. Grant that your church may see in your Son, our Lord Jesus Christ, the final end times prophet, whose teaching and miracles continue in your church through the healing medicine of the gospel and the sacraments. Through the same Jesus Christ, your Son, our Lord, who lives and reigns with you and the Holy Spirit, one God, now and forever. Amen. We'll begin turning to the book of Psalms, God's Word in Psalm 131, sung today by the choir of King's College, Cambridge. Lord, I am not high-minded.

0: Savior, like a shepherd, lead us. Sung for us today by the National Christian Choir. The hymn is found in your Lutheran service book, hymn 711.
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3: Why would the Lincoln Memorial appear to be thousands of years old? 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And now, here is our Creation Moment's host, Ian Taylor.
4: Did you know that according to one standard method of dating, the Lincoln Memorial in Washington, D.C. was built before the time of Christ? Well, anyone who has ever visited a cave has heard the claim that the stalactites growing in a cave take, on average, a full century to grow only 1 inch. Cave visitors stand in awe as they view stalactites and stalagmites up to 40 feet tall. The hundreds of thousands of years of Earth's history begin to become a reality before their eyes. But the question is, does it really take a century to grow 1 inch of stalactite? When the Lincoln Memorial was built during the 1930s, the engineers sank steel cylinders into the bedrock in order to anchor the monument. The base of the memorial is set high above the ground, leaving a cavernous basement beneath the floor. Rainwater seeping through the marble floor has formed stalactites up to 5 feet long on the basement ceiling. Well, this growth is an inch per year, not per century. In a very real sense, the stalactites in the basement of the Lincoln Memorial are rocks that carry the testimony of God against the naturalistic long-age stories of evolution.
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0: Our music journey continues now with the Holy Trinity Bach Choir, with Johann Sebastian Bach's Gloria in Excelsis Deo, in the key of E flat major. It is movement C in Johann Sebastian Bach's canticle Magnificat, which was performed first in the year of our Lord, 1723.

That was the National Lutheran Choir with Creator Spirit, Heavenly Dove. A congregational setting of this hymn is found in the hymnal Lutheran Worship, hymn 156. Next, we turn to the Concordia Choir of Moorhead, Minnesota, as they treat us to Beautiful Savior. This hymn is found in your Lutheran service book, hymn 537.

music by Larry Dalton, We Will Glorify. And brothers and sisters, coming up on June 21st, St. Salvatore Lutheran Church in Venity, Illinois is hosting their 50th annual Father's Day Chicken Dinner. The dinner will begin 10:30 a.m. on June 21st, ending at 1 p.m. The meal includes half a chicken, German potato salad, coleslaw, green beans, and applesauce. The cost is $15 a meal, and St. Salvatore is located at 179 West Church Street in Venity, Illinois. Again, it's their 50th annual Father's Day Chicken Dinner, June 21st at St. Salvatore Lutheran Church in Venity, Illinois, beginning 10:30 a.m. and ending at 1 p.m. Continuing now with our music journey this day, we turn to the Atlanta Symphony Orchestra and a select voices of the chorus, a quartet actually, from the Elijah Oratorio by Felix Mendelssohn. Oh, come, everyone that thirsteth. Drawing upon God's word in the book of the prophet Isaiah, chapter 55, verse 1.

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0: We have another movement from the Elijah Oratorio by Felix Mendelssohn, this the ninth movement, drawing upon God's word in Psalms 112 and 128. Blessed are the men who fear him. Performed today by the Westminster Choir College of Rider University.

0: Ye are not of the flesh, but of the Spirit. A musical setting of God's Word in Romans chapter 8, verse 9, sung for us today by the National Lutheran Choir.
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0: Taking us up to the top of the hour will be the musicians and singers of Concordia Publishing House, treating us to a versification of the Te Deum Laudamus. The words crafted by hymnist Stephen Starkey, the music by Gustav Holst. We praise you and acknowledge you, O God, to be the Lord. Hymn 941. In the Lutheran Service Book.

0: proclaiming the good news of Christ for you for 100 years. 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
1: 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Thanks for tuning in and joining me, Reverend Doug Gribenaugh, on our journey through the hymns, psalms, and spiritual songs of our church. But before we continue that music journey, we'll take a moment to join our voices together, confessing aloud for the world to hear the words of our faith in the Apostles' Creed. And we say, I believe in God, the Father Almighty, maker of heaven and earth, and in Jesus Christ, his only Son, our Lord, who was conceived by the Holy Spirit, born of the Virgin Mary, suffered under Pontius Pilate, was crucified, died, and was buried. He descended into hell. The third day he rose again from the dead. He ascended into heaven and sits at the right hand of God the Father Almighty. From thence he will come to judge the living and the dead. I believe in the Holy Spirit, the Holy Christian Church, the communion of saints, the forgiveness of sins, the resurrection of the body, and the life everlasting. Amen. We continue now with the Holy Trinity Bach Choir with Johann Sebastian Bach's BWV 227, Jesus, My Sweet Pleasure, the English setting of his Jesu, Meine Freude. And if it sounds familiar, well, that's because we have the congregational setting of this hymn in our Lutheran service book, hymn 743, Jesus, Priceless Treasure.

0: God be merciful to us and bless us. 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
0: Our next hymn was penned by Joachim Neander, who lived from the year of our Lord 1650 to 1680. All my hope on God is founded. He doth still my trust renew. Sung for us today by the City of Birmingham Symphony Orchestra and Chorus.

A lovely piece by Carl Schalk and performed by the Capella Choir of Concordia University Chicago, There Was a Maid in Nazareth. Next, we turn to Concordia Seminary, their chorus singing for us, a setting of God's Word in Psalm 25. To Thee, O Lord, do I lift up my soul.

That was a beautiful choral setting of the Sanctus, sung today by the National Lutheran Choir. Holy, holy, holy. We're going to actually stick around with the National Lutheran Choir, turning in our Lutheran service book now to hymn 750, a lovely setting of If Thou But Trust in God to Guide Thee.

0: The Lee Scott Singers, with an arrangement by Keaton Lee Scott of the hymn None Other Lamb, None Other Name, penned by Christina Georgina Rossetti, who lived from the year of our Lord 1830 to 1894. 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
0: Our next piece is performed by the Memphis Boy Chamber Choir and is based upon God's Word in Psalm 67. This is William Mathias's Let the People Praise Thee, O God.

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0: It is always a pleasure to have you with me here on KFUO Radio for our music journey. And some days the time just flies. Well, I think it did today. Thanks for tuning in and joining me, Reverend Doug Gribenaugh, on our journey through God's Word, set to song. Our time together does need to draw to a close, but I hope I'll see you again tomorrow. I'll be back at 1 p.m. Central Time with two more hours of the hymns, psalms, and spiritual songs of our church. But before we get to our hymn for parting, let us end our time as we always do, praying together the Lord's Prayer. And let us pray. Our Father, who art in heaven, hallowed be thy name. Thy kingdom come, thy will be done, on earth as it is in heaven. Give us this day our daily bread, and forgive us our trespasses, as we forgive those who trespass against us. And lead us not into temptation, but deliver us from evil. For thine is the kingdom, and the power, and the glory, forever and ever. Amen. Our hymn for parting is found in the hymnal, the Lutheran hymnal, the TLH, hymn 260, by Martin Luther, and drawing upon God's word in Psalm 12. O Lord, look down from heaven, behold. Performed today by the musicians and singers of Concordia Publishing House. And brothers and sisters, until we speak again tomorrow, the Lord bless you and keep you. The Lord make his face shine upon you and be gracious unto you. The Lord lift up his countenance upon you and give you peace. Have a great rest of your Monday, and I'll see you all tomorrow. Bye-bye.

0: proclaiming the good news of Christ for you for 100 years. KFUO, Clayton, St. Louis.
1: First John 1, 1 through 3. That which was from the beginning, which we have heard, which we have seen with our eyes, which we looked upon and have touched with our hands, concerning the word of life. The life was made manifest, and we have seen it, and testify to it, and proclaim to you the eternal life, which was with the Father and was made manifest to us. That which we have seen and heard, we proclaim also to you, so that you too may have fellowship with us. And indeed, our fellowship is with the Father and with His Son, Jesus Christ.

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4: The emperor has no clothes on. He's buck naked. That child had to speak the truth no matter how it would make the king feel. And we have to do that today. We have to be very conscientious objectors to the madness that is gender ideology.
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6: The Crusades were a very belated response to many centuries of Muslim conquests in which two-thirds of the old Christian world had already fallen to Muslim conquest.
7: And our faith is strong, not because of the fervor of its affection, but because of the object to which it clings, Christ. And there is no stronger faith than a really timid grasping to the suffering, death, and resurrection of Jesus.
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10: By numerical standards, Islam has been a success. By geographical standards, it's been a success. It is spread worldwide. By political standards, well, it does occupy much of the politics on every continent of the globe. Is it possible with all this success, numerical, political, geographical, that Islam is still a failure? Greetings and welcome to Issues Etc. live on this Monday afternoon, June the 15th. I'm Todd Wilkin. Thanks for tuning us in. We're going to talk about the failures and the excuses of Islam with Dr. Robert Spencer. He's director of Jihad Watch. Then we will respond to listener email and the Issues Etc. comment line. We'll spend some time with Katie Faust discussing the declining support for same-sex marriage in the GOP. Robert Spencer is director of Jihad Watch. He's author of numerous books on Islam, including his latest, The Tragedy of Islam. Robert, welcome back.
11: Always good to talk to you, Todd. Thank you.
10: So due to bad weather, you weren't able to speak at last week's Issues Etc. Making the Case conference. I wanted to let you know that you were deeply missed.
11: Well, thank you. I was very sorry, very deeply disappointed not to be able to be there, because I've been looking forward to it, especially in light of the fact that the Hamas-linked Council on American Islamic Relations and some leftists were angry about my appearance. It was a shame that I was kind of flabbergasted, really, when they said in the airport, not only is this flight canceled, but all flights for the weekend to Chicago are canceled everywhere in this area. And so I thought, well, there's just no way I can be there. And I was very sorry to hear it.
10: Let's begin by having you respond to criticisms for us having you as a conference speaker. The first one was that you put the worst construction on Islam. People would say my Muslim friends and neighbors don't espouse what you state about Islam.
11: This comes from a very common confusion that people often make nowadays between the individual believer and Islam. As a Christian, I would like to be able to say all Christians love their enemies and turn the other cheek. But you and I both know that's not the case. But that does not mean that the Lord didn't say it. And it's the same thing in Islam. There are plenty of Muslims who are nice guys. That is absolutely undeniable, and I've never denied it. There are also violent teachings of Islam in the Quran, the holy book, that direct believers to wage war against unbelievers and subjugate them under the hegemony of Islamic law. And even when a Muslim is nice, those teachings don't go away. Just like when a Christian doesn't love his enemies, those teachings of Jesus don't go away. And so we have to learn to separate the doctrine of the faith, which is what I talk about, from every Muslim individual who may or may not be carrying out those teachings of the faith.
10: The second criticism is that you aren't interested in Muslims converting to Christianity. You're really only interested in criticizing Islam. Is that true?
11: Well, no, it's not in the least true. I've actually written two books, one of them called Religion of Peace, Why Christianity Is and Islam Isn't, and the other called Not Peace But a Sword, and they are both designed to treat various aspects of Islam and Christianity to show why Christianity makes more sense of the world, is actually much less violent, doesn't have the violent teachings of Islam. Working toward converts to Christianity is something that has always been a part of my work. I've appeared on numerous videos with Christian apologists and critics of Islam like David Wood, my good friend, and others. It's just that I also have a broader focus in terms of trying to establish a coalition between all the people who are threatened by Islamic Jihad, which is not just Christians, but Jews, Hindus, Buddhists, atheists, etc. And so in my work on trying to establish common ground with those people, have not scanted my own Christian faith or the very positive aspects of having Muslims convert to Islam. It's just not the sole focus of my work.
10: There are serious problems with the Western world. Everyone can see that. Some have said the answer is Islam. How do you respond?
11: Well, you know, this is something we hear more and more often. And it's interesting to note that Muslims are becoming much more assertive about saying that in the West, much more open about it. I see it on a relatively regular basis when just a few years ago, you never heard Muslim spokesmen say that. And I think that Muslims are growing in numbers and confidence in the United States, and so they feel free to be more open about this than they have in the past. But the fact is that when they talk about Islam being a solution for America as a society, that is something that is capable of being verified. We can look at Islamic societies and see what they're like. Are they economically prosperous? Do they guarantee human rights? Things like that. And we can see that actually, no, Islam does not have a good human rights record or a good economic record. So whether it would be the solution to the very many ills of the Western world seems unlikely when in the Islamic world, it's only the accident of having struck oil that has brought any prosperity to the region at all.
10: Talk about what is now kind of undeniable, and it's a two-pointed truth. The first is that Islam, by its own definitions, seeks global domination. And two, that when Muslims are in a minority in any given location, they generally tend to behave very differently than when they gain the majority.
11: Yeah, absolutely, Todd. This is very important that there are several stages in the Quran of the teachings on jihad. This causes a great deal of confusion. And the first stage is tolerance. But it's not actually a call for tolerance of non-Muslims. It's a call for tolerance of Muslims. That the early parts of the Quran, according to Islamic tradition, were revealed when Muhammad and the Muslims, it was a small group. And so Muhammad is appealing for tolerance of the Muslims, not telling the Muslims to be tolerant. Then when they gain political and military power after the Hijra to Medina, then you see the tolerance vanish and the warfare against unbelievers preached. And so this is the teaching of the Quran. How do we make sense of it? Islamic scholars explain that the passages that come chronologically later in Muhammad's career take precedence over the earlier ones. But that doesn't mean that the earlier ones are just canceled and disappear. Whenever Muslims are a small minority that has no political or military power, then they should behave the way Muhammad did in Mecca, which is to call for tolerance in the face of a superior force. But when the Muslims grow in numbers and power, then they are to start to wage defensive jihad and offensive jihad. And this is what we are facing in the West today, that we heard for decades, particularly after 9/11, that Islam is a religion of peace. And now, when Muslims are growing significantly in numbers and power in the West, I see, like I was just saying, Muslims in America quite frequently talking about when they take over. There was a young Somali, and he made a video a few months ago holding up a picture of Trump. And he said, "My only regret is that this man is very old, and he is not going to live to see our total takeover." A lot of Americans would be completely surprised to learn that any Muslim speaks that way at all. But unfortunately, it's growing more common because it's rooted in imperatives of the Islamic faith. The Quran says, fight them until persecution is no more and religion is all for Allah. So, see, you could be minding your own business as a Lutheran and not bothering anybody. But because your religion is not all for Allah, there could come along a Muslim who thinks that he has a responsibility to fight you. And this is an open-ended declaration of war against unbelievers. Fight them until persecution is no more and religion is all for Allah. And this is what causes this tremendous amount of conflict that we see everywhere that Muslims and non-Muslims live together. The Muslims are creating conflicts with the non-Muslims. I don't see that that's going to be any different in the United States.
10: And we've seen this rule play out historically. We have seen this tactic, if you will, of first a call for tolerance, and then when numbers are sufficient, the imposition of Islam and Sharia law play out in history again and again and again.
11: That's right. I have a book that I wrote a few years ago called The History of Jihad that contains exactly that, 1,400 years of jihad. And we see it again and again, as just as you say, that when Muslims are a small group without political power, they preach tolerance, and yet that tolerance vanishes once they gain sufficient force. And this is what we're looking at right now in the United States, while people are saying it's terrible and Islamophobic to even suggest that any Muslims might wish to implement the passages of the Quran that call for warfare against unbelievers. Yet those passages do exist. I didn't make them up. And there are Muslims who are acting upon them.
10: Do most Muslims, and here I should say probably in the West, do they know what Islam teaches in this regard?
11: Well, a lot of them don't, actually. It might surprise people to hear, but just as in Christianity and in Judaism and in every other religion, there are a lot of nominal believers who go along with what they have to do culturally, but they don't really know a whole lot about the faith. And in Islam, that's compounded by the fact that most Muslims today are not Arabs and do not speak Arabic as their native tongue. And yet the Quran is in Arabic, and it's not considered to be really the Quran if it's translated out of Arabic. And you have to pray, when you pray the congregational prayers, you have to pray them in Arabic. And so you have this very anomalous situation where, for example, in Pakistan, which is not a native Arabic-speaking country, not an Arab country, you have young boys in madrasas being taught to memorize the entire Quran, and they do so without knowing actually what it's saying in the slightest degree, because they don't speak Arabic, and translation, understanding, is not emphasized. The point is to get it all memorized in Arabic, because the words themselves, the Arabic words, are considered to have a power of their own. And so if you are able to recite the Quran, it's not so important what it means. It's a very different mindset from what we have in the West. And so they can grow up and be devout and observant Muslims without having any real clear or detailed idea of what Islam teaches at all.
10: Dr. Robert Spencer of Jihad Watch is our guest. We're talking about the failures and excuses of Islam. We'll talk about the ethic of Islam next.

0: This is Molly Hemingway, encouraging you to listen to my favorite podcast, Issues, Etc. Every day you get in-depth interviews with host Todd Wilkin asking expert guests substantive, thought-provoking questions on all of the important news and issues of our day. 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Expert guests, expansive topics, always extolling Christ. Issues, etc.
1: Psalm 144:1. 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
8: If you continue in my word, you are truly my disciples, and you will know the truth, and the truth will make you free.
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8: Indeed, the quest for truth is at the core of a university's purpose. The liberal arts, illuminated by the revealed truths of Scripture, are powerful for equipping students for a life of self-governance. A disciple is one who follows the Master. So what does it mean to follow Jesus? He said that it means to take up one's cross. The cross is thus the symbol of dying for others, of dying to self for the sake of serving others. And a life of service is a life well lived.
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9: Welcome back to Issues, Etc. I'm Todd Wilkin. We're talking about the failures and excuses of Islam. Robert Spencer, director of Jihad Watch, is our guest. He's authored numerous books on Islam, including his latest, The Tragedy of Islam. Robert, you write about the ethic of Islam. What is it?
10: Well, the ethic of Islam is actually essentially parasitical, and that is a reference to the famous book that some people may have heard of who are listening, The Protestant Ethic and the Spirit of Capitalism, which was a book about how Protestant Christianity, because it teaches the value of work and how God will bless the work of your hands and so on, it's made for prosperous societies because people would work and think that they were being blessed by God, and so they wouldn't hesitate to work. Whereas in Islam, there is really no work ethic. I'm not saying that nobody works. Obviously, they do. But it's not considered to be something that Allah blesses in and of itself. It's actually vaguely shameful that a man has to work instead of having slaves or non-Muslims who are paying the jizya, which is the special tax that the Quran specifies that the non-Muslims must pay. The ideal society as envisioned in the Quran is one in which the non-Muslims are paying for the upkeep of the Muslims through their taxes or through their slave labor. And so the societies thus created by this ethic, they lived off the non-Muslims paying the tax and working for the Muslims. And I go into this in detail in the book, The Tragedy of Islam, in regard to the Ottoman Empire as well as the Mughal Empire in India. And the upshot is that when those empires had a big population of non-Muslims paying lots of tax, they were powerful. But when the non-Muslims were bled dry and could no longer pay the taxes at the rates that they had before, those empires went into decline. Their entire economies were dependent upon the labor of the non-Muslims. And so in a counterpoint to the Protestant ethic and the spirit of capitalism, I have a chapter in the book called The Islamic Ethic and the Spirit of Parasitism. It's all designed to be living off the labor of others rather than inculcating a work ethic in oneself.
9: And despite Islam's numerical success, you say Islam is a failure. In what sense do you mean that?
10: I mean that it's not good for human beings or societies. As for societies, it makes them parasites, as I just explained. And as for individuals, because it does contain teachings of violence, teachings of the necessity to wage war, it's bad for human beings as individuals. And I go through quite a few stories in the book of converts to Islam who became terrorists. Now, I think that probably all of us know people who've converted to Christianity, and none of them are terrorists. That's not an accident. It's because Christianity, in its core teachings, does not teach terrorism, does not teach the sanctification of violence, whereas Islam does. And so people who convert to Islam and end up reading the Quran with a clean slate and no cultural assumptions or habits, they all too often become terrorists, whereas that is not the case in pretty much any other situation, any other religious tradition. And that indicates, as far as I'm concerned, that Islam's really not good for you. That you end up thinking that evil is good and good is evil, as the prophet Isaiah warned us about. And a lot of Muslims, converts or no, become the embodiment of the Lord Jesus' saying that the time will come when men will kill you and think they're offering service to God.
9: You talk about that failure breeding jihad. Describe that for us.
10: Yeah, you know, if you are taught, as Islam teaches, that every believer will prosper, that Allah will bless you in this world as well as the next, if you follow him. And then you go out into the world and you don't end up becoming a success in this world, then you're not going to blame Allah, you're going to blame yourself. There's always more that you could do. And so ultimately this leads you to the greatest thing that you can do in Islam, and that is jihad. And Muhammad, in a famous tradition, is asked, tell me a deed that's greater than jihad. And he says, I do not find such a deed. In other words, there's nothing greater than jihad. And so if there's nothing greater than jihad, and you are not getting the results that you thought you were going to get from serving Allah, then you go jihad. And that makes it clear that Allah has to bless you now. He promised you prosperity in this world as well as the next. If you serve him, you've done the greatest thing there is. You should get your reward. And so the failure of Islam to give people the success that is promised leads directly to more jihad activity.
9: How does the failure of Islam also lead to hatred of Jews?
10: Well, see, this is the clearest scapegoat. When Islam does not give you prosperity in this world then as well as the next, the Quran also says that the Jews are the worst enemies of the Muslims. And they're always scheming against the Muslims. They're always causing them trouble, trying to block their plans, trying to prevent them from implementing the teachings of Allah. And so it must be their fault. You see, if you're not prospering, it's got to be that the Jews have done something to keep you from prospering, because the only other alternative is that you're going to blame Allah and say his promise is not true. And obviously, any true believer in Islam is not going to be very eager to do that. And so if it's not Allah being false in his promises, then it must be the Jews.
9: Does that come with a suspicion of other outsiders?
10: Yeah, absolutely. Because the unbelievers are considered to be, as the Quran says, the most vile of created beings, as chapter 98, verse 6 says, and like animals. And so they are these vile individuals who are animalistic and dehumanized. Clearly, then, if you're in an environment that includes a lot of non-Muslims, even if they're non-Jews, you're going to have total contempt for them and think that if you are suffering setbacks in this world, it must be their fault.
9: Often we hear someone say that while they'll concede that Islam today is a stagnating force in civilization, but there was a time in Islam's history when they invented science and mathematics and all sorts of other cultural and social achievements. Is that true?
10: No, not really. That's another thing that I go through in the book, that it seems as if there's a peculiar tendency on the part of non-Muslims, certain non-Muslims, to make excuses in the face of the failure of Islam and to try to give the impression that Islamic civilization and Judeo-Christian civilization are essentially equivalent, or that Islamic civilization is even much superior. And since they don't have much to show for that in the present world, they go back and build a case from history that is built on fictions and fantasies, including most notably and notoriously the idea of the Islamic Golden Age in Al-Andalus in medieval Spain, which was supposedly a paradise of multiculturalism. And this is, as I show in the book, a complete historical fantasy. The real Al-Andalus was quite oppressive for non-Muslims and was a center of the Islamic slave trade, with Christians being enslaved and sent all over the Islamic world to serve Muslims. And so the idea that this was some wonderful multiculturalist paradise, well, it's ridiculous on its face.
9: Robert Spencer is our guest, director of Jihad Watch. We're talking about the failures and excuses of Islam. We'll find out if he's surprised by Western support for Islamic grievances next.

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6: Welcome back to Issues, Etc. We're talking about the failures and excuses of Islam. Robert Spencer of Jihad Watch is our guest. Robert, does it surprise you at all that so many Western progressives have adopted the positions of basically Islamic grievance and the idea that Islamophobia is sweeping the West?
7: Well, the left loves Islam, and there are a variety of reasons for that. One of them is that the left hates Western culture, which is based on Christianity, and it hates Christianity. It hates the United States, hates everything that is Western in its essence, and sees Islam as being non-white, non-Christian, and non-Western, and consequently it must be good, because if there's an original sin among leftists, it's being Western, Christian, and white. And so they see Islam wrongly. They see Islam as the opposite to this, but this is how they do see it. And I say wrongly because, of course, there are white Muslims. This is not really a racial issue in any way, shape, or form, but it's very common to find non-Muslim Western leftists identifying Islam with non-Westernness and non-whiteness. And they, even among Muslims, you know, I have my good friend Bash Faustin is an ex-Muslim of Albanian descent, and he's blonde and blue-eyed, and is, you know, he looks like the Aryan ideal, but he was raised in a Muslim household, and his family is Muslim going back hundreds of years. And there are even Muslims who say to him, "You're not a Muslim, you were never a Muslim, you're lying," because they just can't believe this. But this is a result of the tendency in the West to see the issue of jihad violence as racial, when it's not actually racial in the slightest degree.
6: To your mind, do many of those jumping on the, for lack of a better word, just call it anti-Islamophobia bandwagon, to your mind, do they have the slightest idea about what Islam does, or its long and very sad history?
7: No, I don't think they do. I think that, unfortunately, the people who are all worried about Islamophobia have no idea what Islam really teaches, no idea of the plight of suffering persecuted Christians in Nigeria, Christians in Pakistan, Hindus in Bangladesh, and so on and on and on. They have no idea that the suffering of those people emanates directly from Islamic teaching. And so they just tend to see Islam as this non-Western thing, as I explained, and so they embrace it.
6: Is that what you mean by fabricated Muslims?
7: No, fabricated Muslims, that's a chapter of the book, and that actually has to do with the whole cottage industry among Islamic apologists in the West, of claiming that all sorts of people who never were Muslims actually converted to Islam. Famous people like Neil Armstrong, the man who walked on the moon, he actually once recounted that he could practically not go outside without Muslims coming up to him and praising Allah and for his conversion to Islam. And he supposedly went onto the moon and he heard the Islamic call to prayer there. And so he converted to Islam when he got back. This is total fiction, but it's sort of a council of despair because they don't have accomplished real converts to point to in any great number. You know, you have Muhammad Ali and Kareem Abdul-Jabbar, and, well, you can't really name very many others. And so, unfortunately, there is a tendency among many Islamic apologists just to make it up and to claim all these famous Western figures as converts to Islam.
6: What do you make of the geopolitical phenomenon that we find? And it's very strong in Western Europe. It has its tendrils into the United States as well. To view Islamic immigration in many cases completely unfettered in any way as kind of the future of Western Europe.
7: Well, you know, that's how it was sold to Western Europe to start with. The Western Europeans were told that the populations of Western Europe were not reproducing themselves, were not sustaining themselves in sufficient numbers. And so the idea of mass migration of people who are not Europeans was sold to the Europeans as a means to make up for that shortfall, that they would bring in all these other people who would take the jobs that Europeans were now too old to do or too few in number to do and so on. Now, this was a cruel trick on the Europeans because, as it turned out, Muslims streamed into Europe as expected, and then they went on welfare. They didn't take jobs at all, and the welfare rolls all over Europe were inflated to a tremendous degree by perfectly able-bodied Muslims who believe, because the Quran says that the non-Muslims have to pay them the jizya, they believe that in the lieu of payment of that jizya, if the jizya is not being collected, that the Muslims have a perfect right to live on welfare and even to steal from the non-Muslims, because it is the responsibility of the non-Muslims to pay for their upkeep.
6: In that vein, what are your observations about the election of several prominent, at least Muslim or Muslim-adjacent politicians? But I'm thinking here in particular about the recent election of the mayor of New York. And oddly, to my way of thinking, you'll need to explain it, Robert, his affinity for what some have called openly Marxist ideas, at least socialist ideas.
7: Well, see, here again, actually, it all coalesces that Mamdani is a socialist. He's actually a Marxist. I wrote a book about him last year, Intifada on the Hudson, The Selling of Zohran Mamdani, and I show how he is an out-and-out Marxist, believes in the seizure of the means of production and all that. And this has no incompatibility with Islam, because in Islam, it's kind of a socialist system. You know, Margaret Thatcher very famously said, socialism works great until you run out of other people's money. In the Islamic system, the system works great until you run out of the infidels' money. And so the idea of constructing a city on the basis of stealing money from other people or seizing money from other people and confiscating their property and so on. That's entirely Islamic and entirely socialist. The left loves it because they're Marxists. They believe that the government should control the means of production and all of that. And, of course, in Islam, it's the same thing. So they love Mamdani not only because he's a Muslim, but because he is a socialist and is implementing these programs.
6: Robert Spencer is our guest. He's director of Jihad Watch. We're discussing the failures and excuses of Islam. We'll discuss Islam and Israel next.

0: Voting takes place Saturday, June 13th through Tuesday, June 16th for president of the Lutheran Church Missouri Synod. If you're a registered voter for the 2026 LCMS presidential election, please vote to re-elect Issues Etc. regular guest Pastor Matt Harrison for a final three-year term. If you're not a voter, encourage your pastor and your congregation's lay voter to vote for President Harrison. Official ballots have been mailed to all registered voters. Remember to vote June 13th through the 16th.
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6: You may be one of those pastors who need to be refreshed and refueled because of your parish ministry.
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6: Concordia Theological Seminary has a wonderful program, not only in continuing education during the summer, but in an advanced study program called the Doctor of Ministry. And it's a very practical program.

0: Yesterday marked the 251st birthday for the U.S. Army. Lutheran Church of Missouri Synod Chaplains serve soldiers and their families in all branches of the U.S. military. 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We're talking about the failures and excuses of Islam. Robert Spencer, director of Jihad Watch and author of numerous books on Islam, including his latest, The Tragedy of Islam, is our guest. Robert, why is the mere existence of the State of Israel an insult to Islam?
1: That is Islamic land, as far as Muslims are concerned. You may notice, Todd, that a lot of the flags of Islamic countries, Saudi Arabia, Pakistan, and others, they are green. And it's not just that they like the color. They are green because Islam is always in a springtime. It's always growing. It's never in winter. It never contracts. And this is based on the Quranic passage, drive them out from where they drove you out, chapter 2, verse 191. Now, drive them out from where they drove you out, it's a small phrase, but it's large with meaning because it really is all about how if a land belongs to Islam at any point, then the Muslims own it forever. And they have a responsibility before Allah, like we have the Ten Commandments, to take it back from the non-Muslims who took it. And so if the State of Israel is established on land that was once ruled by Islam, then the Muslims have a responsibility before Allah to get it back. And that's why drive them out from where they drove you out is such an important passage that indicates why all of the approaches in regard to Israel are wrong. Because they're based on the idea that it's just a land dispute, and if we hit the right compromise to get the both sides to share the land, then everything will be okay. Well, actually, there isn't any solution that will ever convince many of the Palestinian jihadis to lay down their arms, because they believe they are fighting a conflict that Allah has ordered. And so they're not going to negotiate that away. They're not going to compromise that away. They're not going to split it 50-50 or any other percentage. They're going to keep fighting until all of Israel is destroyed and all of that land is Islamic again.
0: Is this why, perhaps with a little bit of short history, why Yasser Arafat, when essentially handed a solution, I think it was a two-state solution at Camp David, the Oslo Accords, by President Bill Clinton, and he had, if I'm not mistaken, the Israelis assent to this thing, Arafat refused?
1: Yeah, of course he refused, because he had to go back and deal with the jihadis. Even if he would have wanted to accept, which I'm not saying at all, he knew that he would have been killed like Sadat if he had accepted. Because whatever they might say about land and so on, the reality is they will never accept Israel, even if it's the size of a postage stamp. Never. They will never allow Israel to exist on any piece of that land. It's Islamic. And so Arafat could not accept that deal because it included Israel's continued existence. And there was no way that was going to be allowed.
0: How do you explain the official antipathy that many Islamic nations have or harbor against the United States then?
1: Well, the United States, you see, is the chief competitor to the Islamic vision. The Islamic vision is that all the world will be ruled by Islamic law. And that is what Muslims are supposed to be working toward. The caliphate is the primary agent that should be working toward that, and there is no caliphate today. It was abolished in 1924 by the secular Turkish government. And so, in the first place, the first step is to restore the caliphate. But once that's done, then to conquer and Islamize the world is the imperative. And so, if you

0: you are the believer in an expansionist, aggressive, violent ideology that asserts its authority over the whole world, then your primary obstacle to the realization of your goals is this massive superpower that teaches that the government should be, what is it that the Declaration of Independence says, that the government derives its just powers from the consent of the governed. That's directly against the Islamic idea that the government derives its just powers from Allah, not from the consent of the governed. And so if you have the United States teaching that, then it's the enemy of Islam, and this is why it is so widely hated.
1: Does that go hand in hand with Islamic teaching of antipathy toward Christians in particular?
0: Oh, yeah. Oh, yeah, absolutely. Because here again, Christianity is also a competitor to Islam, that you have to Islamize the whole world. And a lot of people say, well, no, I have a religion, and my religion is beautiful and loving and doesn't teach the things that your religion of violence and hatred teaches. And so I'm going to keep my religion, thank you very much. And so Christianity has to be fought against. But also that's rooted in the Quran, where you have the idea that Christianity is a false religion that is based on a tampering with the true teachings of Jesus. And so it has to be destroyed and supplanted by Islam.
1: How do the average inhabitants of Muslim countries deal with what you call the cognitive dissonance? They're told one thing about Islam and its effect on their lives by their teachers and their imams, but every day they kind of live out the consequences of what Islam does to a society and to individuals.
0: Well, they don't really see a contradiction, because the problem is that if Allah has promised prosperity in this world and you don't have it, it's your fault. It's not Allah's. And you're never going to blame Allah for it. You're never going to see that maybe the promise itself is false. As I explained before, you'll go jihad or you'll blame the Jews or both. And so you never resolve the real problem, which, or seldom do very many Muslims come to the realization that the problem is that there isn't any ideology, much less Islam, that will guarantee you prosperity in this world. And so the very fact that Islam claims that is an indication that it's false.
1: I recently had an interview with, really, I think probably the foremost expert on the Christian Crusades, and he pointed out that while the Crusades succeeded or failed to varying degrees, because we're talking about a pretty broad category there, he said what they did do was simply slow the advance of Islam, but they certainly did not stop the advance of Islam, especially if you view it from the 30,000-foot view of the 21st century. What are your thoughts there?
0: Oh, I think that's absolutely true. No doubt about that whatsoever. The Islamic imperative to wage war against and subjugate unbelievers never went away. It never has gone away. It's never been reformed or rejected by any Islamic sect. And so it was there before the Crusades, and it's still there. The Crusades, however, did prevent the continent of Europe from being overwhelmed by Muslims. And so that's a very major and important thing that the Crusades did succeed in doing. The Crusades went on, there were Crusader territories in the Middle East from 1099 to 1291. So that's just under 200 years. And in that 200-year period, you don't have Islamic incursions into Europe. When you had very serious Islamic incursions into Europe, both before 1099 and after 1291. And so it's very, I actually argued in my book, The Politically Incorrect Guide to Islam and the Crusades, that the Crusades prevented the conquest and Islamization of Europe.
1: He also pointed out that the Crusades in some way bought time with the age of colonization, where Western Europe became prosperous beyond its wildest dreams. And in many ways, that also thwarted the designs of Islam upon Europe.
0: Yeah, obviously the jihad was harder to pursue against a more formidable foe. And also then it comes into my thesis in the Tragedy of Islam, that the Islamic empires were based on the jizya, the tax that non-Muslims pay. And consequently, when the non-Muslim populations were exhausted, the jizya could no longer be paid at the same rate, and the Islamic empires went into decline. And that coincided with the growth and the strengthening of Christian Europe. So both of those things made it such that the jihad could no longer be pursued against Europe.
1: How do you respond to the assertion that people who criticize Islam and its teaching and practices are Islamophobic?
0: Well, Islamophobia in the first place is a made-up thing. You never heard about it 30 years ago, and there's a reason for that. It was coined after that in order to intimidate people into thinking that there's something wrong with opposing jihad violence and Sharia oppression of women. Actually, anybody who cares about human rights and the dignity of each human person before God should oppose jihad violence and Sharia oppression of women. And to call that by some word that suggests it's a pathology, it's just propaganda. It doesn't have any actual intellectual value. It's just name-calling. But it works, and this is why they do it. It works wonderfully in the sense that it scares people. And they think, especially politicians, they think if I get branded an Islamophobe, then the papers will come after me and the Council on American Islamic Relations will come after me and my career will be ruined. And so they go along.
1: Robert Spencer is director of Jihad Watch. He's author of numerous books on Islam, including his latest, The Tragedy of Islam. You can purchase this new book on the podcast page for this episode at issuesetc.org. Robert, thank you.
0: Thank you.
1: We will be going through listener email, the Issues Etc. comment line on the other side of the break. So Islam is a false religion based on lies and a bad worldview based on lies. And it turns out that a false religion and a bad worldview actually harms people, not only eternally, but here in time as well. I'm Todd Wilkin. Stay with us.

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5: An Illinois man has been sentenced to prison after secretly giving abortion pills to a pregnant woman without her knowledge or consent. According to reports, the man had pressured her to have an abortion, but when she refused, he allegedly took matters into his own hands and administered the abortion-inducing drugs himself. The woman suffered a medical emergency and unfortunately lost her unborn child. Prosecutors argued that the act was deliberate and resulted in the death of the baby, leading to serious criminal charges. The lax distribution of these deadly abortion drugs continues to allow abusers to force abortion upon innocent women and children. The deadly abortion pill must be banned.
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10: The emperor has no clothes on. He's buck naked. that child had to speak the truth no matter how it would make the king feel. And we have to do that today. We have to be very conscientious objectors to the madness that is gender ideology.
11: And most people default into this idea of feminism is this idea that men are contemptible, which is, of course, the idea behind the smashing the patriarchy, and women need to be just like them and have the same equality.
12: The Crusades were a very belated response to many centuries of Muslim conquests, in which two-thirds of the old Christian world had already fallen to Muslim conquest.
13: And our faith is strong, not because of the fervor of its affection, but because of the object to which it clings, Christ. And there is no stronger faith than a really timid grasping to the suffering, death, and resurrection of Jesus.
14: Families sailing on their family vacation on lakes in Minnesota love Issues Etc.
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16: Some would like to portray CARE, the Council on American-Islamic Relations, as a harmless advocacy group for Islam. But as I learned this last weekend, at least the River Forest Police do not agree. They considered it a danger. Welcome back to Issues Etc., coming to you live from the studios of Lutheran Public Radio in Collinsville, Illinois. I'm Todd Wilkin. Thanks for tuning us in. We're going to be responding to listener email and the Issues Etc. comment line, dealing with last week's Making the Case conference and another subject, the ongoing presidential election in the Lutheran Church Missouri Synod. Our email address, talkback@issuesetc.org. Comment line 618-223-8382. In about a half hour, we'll welcome Katie Faust. We'll talk about the declining support for same-sex marriage among Republicans.
17: Well, a little more than 24 hours ago, you, Deaconess Fredrickson, and I returned home for Friday and Saturday's 2026 Issues Etc. Making the Case conference. And when we got into the school van that we rent from, thank you very much, St. Paul Lutheran School in Hamel, Illinois, by the way, the only classical Lutheran school in Greater St. Louis, do you remember one of the first things you said to me?
16: I don't know. It's all a blur to me. What did I say?
17: Are we off on Monday?
16: Oh, yes.
17: I said
16: something. You and Lynn were talking about something, and you said, we'll talk about that at work tomorrow. And I said, I thought we were off tomorrow, because for almost every conference we've done, we've taken Mondays off, because we work, it's not just working, it's pretty intense work for all three of us, all through the weekend, Friday, Saturday, and then Sunday we drive home. So that was and I will say, for the record, my wife told me to tell you this, that you're in the doghouse.
17: So. Because that we didn't take Monday off?
16: Yeah.
17: There's been many Mondays. We will never take Monday off unless we record in advance.
16: And I just forgotten that we hadn't recorded in advance, because everything leading up to the conference is a whirlwind.
17: Well, I think we might have had time to record in advance had we not lost three speakers
16: That's
17: 10
16: true.
17: Days before the conference. Well, first of all, thanks to everyone who attended.
16: Oh, yes. So it was a great crowd.
17: Great people. We talk about, we have the smartest listeners in podcasting. We have the most faithful listeners in podcasting.
16: We usually want a show of hands as we start the conference as to how many people are there for the very first time. And it's routinely, I would say, estimated by the show of hands, a third to maybe even more than a third of the people attending there. And then we have people who've come back for every single one, or people who, this is my third, my fourth, you know, we've done 16 of them. So they tend to pile up. But a third of the people, at least, are there for the very, very first time. And it's really nice to see that. They get to interact with our speakers. You have to explain what happened with the speakers in some detail. They get to interact with the speakers. This year is a little more awkward because several of our speakers required either private or law enforcement security. And so while they still had access to the speakers, there might have been a security guy standing by just to make sure that everything was okay. That's the first time we've ever had to deal with that. Even when we had, did we have Bill Barr once?
17: I think so.
16: Yeah, I think we did. See, I might have dreamed.
17: It's a fever dream.
16: Yeah. Even when we had Bill Barr, who was coming off of a tenure in the Trump administration.
17: Two-time U.S. Attorney General.
16: Yes. When we had him speak, he arrived with no security. And he also, we got a lot of complaints from listeners beforehand, but and then the Dobbs leak happened, or the Dobbs decision. The Dobbs decision was released, and then he had to have security when he left. But that this is the first time we've had to have, what was it, six police officers that were there? I didn't go outside.
17: Well, first of all, we hired.
16: Sure.
17: We hired two, but there had to be at least six there on Friday. And this is when Robert Spencer was supposed to speak and do an interview with us.
16: Right. He was going to just simply do an interview on the show, as he's done, as he did today. As he's done for, I think we counted up 30 years on this program, he and other speakers, but he was going to do an interview live from the, we start the conference with a live program. And,
17: if you listened last hour, you found out why. There was Wednesday and Thursday, there were like tornadoes or really bad storms, and Chicago airports were backed up.
16: And that meant, it's a domino effect, and it backs up flights all over the country, and Robert Spencer's flight was affected by that. So he was not able to come to the conference.
17: So we find this out
16: about
17: Thursday afternoon, right?
16: Yeah, we're there setting up and testing our equipment. And Jeff says, Spencer may not be able to make it. And then about 2 hours later,
17: on dinner time,
16: right as we're going to dinner, Jeff gets an email from not Aaron Hawley's press secretary, but
17: Josh Hawley, Missouri, senior scheduler.
16: Says, just letting you know, we really, really regret this. Aaron and Josh have had, I think, a family matter, what is what they said, and she will not be able to attend.
17: And she's supposed to speak in about 25, 26 hours the next day.
16: Yeah.
17: So Spencer was supposed to kick off the conference at 3:00 on Friday, and we find out about 24 hours in advance that he's not going to make it due to flights being canceled. And then about 5:00, 24, you know, about 26 hours before Aaron Hawley is supposed to speak, we found out she can't make it. And remember, 10 days before the conference, we found out that Governor Ron DeSantis wasn't going to make it. So 15 conferences, we've never had a speaker back out, and we had three 10 days before the event, two within about 24 hours when they were actually supposed to speak.
16: For various reasons, Governor DeSantis had a scheduling conflict that emerged after he said yes to us. He's the governor of a state. We understand that. Aaron Hawley, a family matter. Family always comes first. We would not expect her to attend or speak if she had something more pressing at home. And then inclement weather for Robert Spencer.
17: So before we go through the conference, I know you did this to the attendees. People in 10, thanks so much for Concordia University Chicago President Russell Dawn, who, as always, do a great job hosting us and didn't back down from the mob. A lot of times events like this could get canceled or speakers get canceled, not because the organizers, that would be us, want to cancel the speaker or the guest, but because the head of these institutions get weak-kneed. But Dr. President Dawn stood with us, but also the entire staff at CUC, Mary Caesar, Andrew Gallup, Jim Kozinski does all the video, Rob Glinke and his staff, he does all the audio, the AV stuff, Frank Budig of Sodexo, who runs the meals for us. Thanks to everyone at Concordia University Chicago for being great hosts again.
16: And it was amazing. I just want to say something about how well they handled the people. We went to Mary Caesar before the thing started, and Jeff said, well, we got 500 people over there plus, and we don't want to overwhelm the cafeteria, or what do they call it, dining hall. He said, just go ahead and send him over. We're fine. We can get him through. And they did. Very easily. It was just another day at the office for Mary.
17: So let's recollect. So we pivoted. Robert Spencer was replaced by President Dawn. Anybody listened on to Friday's show live or the podcast over the weekend or today, he did a great job on the 250th anniversary of the Declaration of Independence on short notice. Now, this guy has not been teaching law since he became president of CUC, I believe back in like 2019. But he did a bang-up job. Molly Hemingway, as expected, did a great job on her book. Great stories. Like stories inside the Supreme Court.
16: I actually lost track. You know what? I very seldom do this because I've been doing this show for a long time, and you do develop a certain kind of detachment from the conversation because you're paying attention to a lot of things at once. You're paying attention to the clock. You're paying attention to all those things. Jeff is coming in and interrupting me in the course of a normal program probably 20 times a day. And but I got so pulled in to the stories that Molly was telling about Alito that it's almost like I forgot I was doing a podcast in front of 500 people with my producer standing over Molly's shoulder. I got pulled in. It was like tunnel vision, hearing those stories, and kind of lost track of where I was and what I was doing, and the fact that, you know, I had to go to a break in a couple of minutes.
17: And then Ryan Anderson, the president of the Ethics and Public Policy Center and member of President Trump's Religious Liberty Commission. I'm sitting here listening to his presentation on making the case for social conservatism. And I'm thinking, this guy, progressives would have been more upset about his presentation than Governor DeSantis on cultural Marxism. He hit transgenderism, natural marriage versus gay marriage. He hit beginning and end of life and religious liberty. I mean, if that's not going to make a progressive go cuckoo for Cocoa Puffs, I don't know what will, but he did a great job. And then Megan Basham, who is scheduled to speak first thing Saturday morning on making the case against progressive influence in the church, we had to move her up, and she gladly did so, to Saturday night. And if you recall, when we found out about Aaron Hawley, so we got President Dawn to commit to do that first slot. Aaron Hawley, I called Katie Faust, whom we're going to hear from in about 15 minutes here at sea. And then she's way out in Seattle. It's like, hey, can you come? She already had another commitment. I think it was a family commitment. She couldn't do it. And then Dr. Brad Wilcox. Now, this guy's he's the social scientist.
16: He's the go-to.
17: He's the GOAT.
16: On family. And on family and research into family for not only people who are concerned about the family, but people who don't care about the family, the secular press. He's the go-to guy.
17: He's professor of sociology at University of Virginia, heads up the Institute for Family Studies, the National Marriage Project. So I call him right around dinner. You remember I went out with the deaconess. You and I are sitting there at that little bar, pub, whatever it was, at the Carlton of Oak Park. I call him, and I can hear, he's got 9 children. I can hear them. I was like, there's no way this guy is going to be able to speak at our conference Saturday morning.
16: His wife will not let him leave.
17: Exactly.
16: Short notice on the weekend.
17: Yes, with 9 children. I said, Dr. Wilcox, we're in a bind. Aaron Hawley had to back out. Is there any way you can be here to speak Saturday morning? He said, what do you want me to speak about? I said, something, making the case for natural marriage. He goes, well, I just did a presentation a couple weeks ago at the University of Notre Dame on making the case for 20-something marriage. I can do that. I said, that'd be great. And he said, it was very well received at Notre Dame. I said, that'd be perfect. He says, well, let me see. This is when you have relationships with these people. He said, let me see if I can get a flight. Texted me about, what, half hour later? Got the flight. I'll be there Friday night. I can speak Saturday morning, but I got to leave by noon because my in-law's 60th wedding anniversary party is Saturday night. He came in, and as you said, we had the most questions for a conference speaker by our attendees in this 16-year history of this event on his presentation, making the case for 20-something marriage. Just bang up.
16: He came in. It's like he had been prepping for weeks, came in, gave his presentation, did a quick Q&A, literally grabbed his suitcase and left for the airport. So it was a really, really, that's a hard thing to do. I've done that kind of thing where you just show up and then you go away. And we can't thank him enough for coming in and just pinch hitting.
17: So we got to go to break here pretty soon. But, and then President Harrison did a great job on making the case for the Lutheran Church of Missouri. Synod Pastor Will Wheaton led the hymn sing. And that's, I just saw somebody on Facebook. It's what we hear all the time. The hymn sing alone is worth the price of admission. And then we concluded with the Wolfman, the great one and only Brian Wolfmiller on making the case for Christian courage.
16: And, I compared him to, I always do because he's our closer. And I said, you know, closers have, sometimes they have bad days. Someone pointed out to me online today that as I was comparing Pastor Wolfmiller to the Cardinals closer who often loads the bases, that very Cardinals closer walked three men. So somehow I was in sync with the events of the Cardinals universe. When we come back, we'll respond to email and the issues, etc. comment line.

0: Voting takes place Saturday, June 13th through Tuesday, June 16th for president of the Lutheran Church Missouri Synod. If you're a registered voter for the 2026 LCMS presidential election, please vote to re-elect Issues Etc. regular guest Pastor Matt Harrison for a final three-year term. If you're not a voter, encourage your pastor and your congregation's lay voter to vote for President Harrison. Official ballots have been mailed to all registered voters. Remember to vote June 13th through the 16th.
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3: Trinity Lutheran Church, LCMS, of Tryon, North Carolina, also serves the South Carolina upstate. 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
0: What can we learn about the worship practices of the first Lutherans from a Reformation edict by a Calvinist leader? 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Scripture says the opposite. All of those things are found outside ourselves in Christ and in His Word. 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
4: One more comment about the Issues Etc. Making the Case conference. John writes, please try for Governor DeSantis again next year on cultural Marxism.
0: All right. That's
4: It's already done.
0: It's already done. We were
4: hoping to announce at this conference to the attendees that he would be there next year. However, he's term limited out. So he's going to have an entirely new, should he run for president, which would be, what, a year and a half before the presidential election, right? Am I right?
0: Right.
4: So he's going to have an entirely new staff. So I don't see how they can commit now. You know, his senior scheduler for the state of Florida.
0: And he's not going to commit himself personally. If he's going to run for president, he's going to have to make that decision. But we are going to do our best to lock him in for next year on cultural Marxism.
4: And we assure you that we will, without a doubt, have a guest make the case against Islam at the 2027 Issues Etc. Making the Case conference.
0: Top-notch guest. Yes.
4: Absolutely. Christopher, he says, your listeners, subscribers would be better served by having you interview each of the candidates for president of the Lutheran Church Missouri Synod and posting your endorsement on the website. For my part, your endorsement without interviews increases the suspicions that the candidate is weak or that Issues Etc. has something to gain in that candidate's election. A thoughtful comparison of all the candidates with the reasons behind your endorsement would be more helpful. Thanks for the email. Thanks for listening, Christopher.
0: Okay, so this is just track with me for a second. I want to deal with the second thing first, that we have something to gain. Well, I mean, in a sense, we do. It helps to have a regular guest and a friend of the show in and friends of the show in positions of leadership of the Lutheran Church of Missouri said, I'm not going to lie about that. Not that we, I don't know that we benefit in a real way from that in any way, but it's just not, it's nice to have a good, it's always nice to have a good relationship there. So I guess that's a benefit. There's no financial benefit to speak of. I mean, I guess, as opposed to what?
4: From a listenership perspective, it would actually behoove us to have somebody.
0: Oh, it'd be much better to have a hostile leadership of the Lutheran Church. I'm talking cynically, in purely political and human terms. We would greatly benefit from a hostile leadership of the Lutheran Church Missouri Synod in terms of listenership and support.
4: As we did from 2008 to 2010 when we were canceled in 2008 by the previous leadership of
0: Absolutely.
4: The Lutheran Church Missouri Synod.
0: Absolutely. Had somehow by some strange circumstance the leadership been friendly to us, we probably would not have been able to gain the kind of listenership as we went independent that we are and keep the listenership. So we'd be better off if the leadership was hostile. But we're not going to be that cynical or purely kind of bare-fisted political. We want the best for our church. And so my endorsement of, and this is not the first time I've endorsed him every time he's run publicly. My endorsement for President Harrison is...
4: First of all, it's not just your endorsement.
0: Oh, no.
4: I mean, this is Lutheran Public Radio's endorsement.
0: Right. Our endorsement of this is based upon what we believe is the best for the church body. Now, remember, we are not in any way officially associated with the Lutheran Church Missouri Synod. We're a completely independent operation.
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0: And by our reckoning, we don't make money doing that. We lose money doing that. I haven't looked at the numbers recently, but the last time I looked, we lose money doing that, which is something we're willing to do. So as to interviewing all the candidates and presenting them as kind of neutral choices that can be made, I don't think I could do that in good conscience. Not only do I want to be consistent in my endorsement of President Harrison, which I do for theological reasons.
4: In which we have done since 2010. So that's 10, 13, 16, 19, 23, six times. Nothing new.
0: No. That endorsement is based upon... At first, the hope and then the knowledge that President Harrison would work in every capacity he has as president. He does not have infinite capacity, but work in every capacity that he has to increase in the congregations, the pastors, and the institutions of Synod devotion to Lutheran doctrine and practice. It's his job. And I then and now still believe he's the best person to do that job. And his track record proves over the course of 16 years that he's not only capable of doing that, willing to do that, but is able to do that for another 3 years.
4: Gary writes, I voted for President Harrison on ballot number one and plan on doing so on ballot number two.
0: That's good to hear. We need to note that we are on ballot number two. This has never happened before since we went to online voting as for the president. Voting for the president. There are a lot of unprecedented things occurring and will occur in the future. So in every election, in the first election of Pastor Harrison, he was elected on the first ballot at the convention by a very healthy margin. In his second elections, he has been elected on the first ballot, whether it was being held by, I think there's a time when it was being held by mail. Wow, that sounds quaint, doesn't it? And then online. And this is the first time that he has not gotten a clear majority in the first ballot, which is due to a number of factors that I don't really need to go into. But it's more important to me that this is really unprecedented. We've never done this as a synod, and so we always don't know what to do. So we're holding The Synod is holding a second ballot. They have a provision for this. I think they have a provision for ballots all the way up to a certain deadline before the convention. And so they'll hold a second ballot, and that's being held. It started Saturday and ends, I guess, midnight tomorrow. So that's the 13th through the 16th of June. And I have a strong suspicion that we won't need a third. But I've been surprised before.
4: And if you're a registered, what should our listeners do?
0: So every pastor in the Lutheran Church Missouri Synod representing a single congregation, and every congregation represented by a lay voter, have the opportunity to vote for president of Synod. That's a lot of people. 8,700, something like that. So they have been contacted by Synod with the credentials in order to take another vote during this three-day period. And
4: 4-day period.
0: 4-day period. And they should, if you're a voter, you should vote. And I, again, my endorsement, I think that the best person for doing the job, remember what the job is, to deepen the devotion of the congregations, pastors, and institutions of Synod to Lutheran doctrine and practice. That's the basic job that needs to be done there. There's a lot of parts to it, but that's a basic job. I think the best person to do that is Pastor Matt Harrison. And if you're not a voter and you're like, wait, maybe I should talk to my pastor, you should. Talk to your pastor and encourage him to do the same, or find out who your lay delegate is and encourage him to do the same. We actually had someone at the conference say, I'm going home, and the first thing I'm going to do is talk to my pastor and our lay delegate for the presidential elections and ask them to vote for Pastor Matt Harrison. And that's all we're really asking you to do. So when we come back, we're going to spend some time with Katie Faust. Katie Faust has written recently about declining GOP support for same-sex marriage.

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1: It's been 11 years since Obergefell came down, and it was a decision that, well, we were promised that it would just narrowly deal with the issue of same-sex marriage and that it would just be about marriage. And it's turned out, wow, it's not just about marriage, that same-sex marriage has brought us a lot of other things, and especially things that are harmful to children. I don't think anyone, pro or con, was thinking about children, maybe some of the people who were planning ahead when Obergefell came down. But at the time, many in the Republican Party said, well, you win some, you lose some. We don't want to be bigots. We'll get on the same-sex marriage bandwagon. But recent polling says they're jumping off the bandwagon. Welcome back to Issues Etc. Joining us to talk about declining GOP support for same-sex marriage, Katie Faust, a married mother of four children in Seattle, founder and director of the children's rights organization, Them Before Us. She's leader of the Greater Than campaign, editor and author of a chapter in the book Pro-Child Politics, and a recent column for The Federalist. Republicans supported gay marriage rights until they saw it destroyed children's rights. Katie, welcome back.
4: Thanks for chatting with me about this, Todd. I think it's important news, and we need to talk about why support is falling so drastically.
1: So let's kind of rewind a little bit. Why did so many Republicans board the same-sex marriage bandwagon?
4: Well, I think it's because the other side, the pro-gay marriage side, effectively made a pitch to traditional marriage supporters, to Christians, to conservatives, and really just build the redefinition of marriage as the metric of how much you love your gay family and friends. And the truth is, Christians and conservatives do love our gay family and friends. We may disagree about some of their decisions, but we love them. I would say, despite the disagreement, the Christians that I know are very serious about serving their friends that identify as LGBTQ, helping them in times of need, even though they may not agree on all the different policy issues. And so leading up to Obergefell, and I think through even like 2020, 2021, we were told that if you don't support gay marriage, you hate your gay family and friends. And unfortunately, a lot of conservatives and a lot of Christians believed them. And as a result, some went along by this effort to de-sex the most child-friendly institution the world has ever known.
1: What were we not told about same-sex marriage?
4: Well, some people were warning that this wasn't just about insurance benefits and it wasn't just about hospitalization visits. Some people, myself included and several others, were saying, actually, this is pretty important as it relates to children's right to their own mother and father. And we warned, if you redefine marriage, If you make husbands and wives optional in marriage, mothers and fathers will become optional in parenthood laws. And that's exactly what happened. There was a huge cascading effect on the redefinition of marriage that extended far beyond just quote-unquote what happens in the bedroom that we're supposedly supposed to stay out of and that is none of our business. Predictably, when you swap out the procreative center of the marriage relationship, the entire solar system, the entire constellation of marriage and family laws are going to reorient around that definition of marriage that has nothing to do with a mother and a father and everything to do with adult validation.
1: So why are many Republicans now jumping ship on same-sex marriage?
4: They have seen the receipts, Todd. We have watched for 11 years, and we have seen that actually this has a lot more to do with a complete societal reorganization than it simply does about whether or not you love your gay family and friends. We have watched states strip the words mother and father out of their parenthood statutes. We have seen pedophiles acquire children, same-sex couples, in hospital beds with newborns on their chest that they have purchased from their mothers. We have seen mother and fathers expunged from birth certificates and parent one and parent two replacing it. We have seen the redefinition of infertility so that singles or same-sex couples can be deemed infertile so that insurance companies or states can subsidize the manufacturing of motherless and fatherless children. And we've seen everybody be called a hateful bigot for refusing to say, actually, it's okay for two men or two women to raise a baby. And so Republicans are fine. If gay marriage just means we love our gay friends, seems like a lot of them support it. But once you come for the kids, that's the time when conservatives and Christians are going to say, yeah, you've lost me.
1: How did same-sex parenthood follow inevitably from same-sex marriage?
4: Well, if, according to Justice Kennedy, same-sex couples need to be afforded the full constellation of benefits, which is what he said, then what are some of those benefits? Well, the whole reason why government has an interest in marriage at all is because it has an interest in children. So parentage law is directly connected to marriage law. So once you make men and women optional in marriage, mothers and fathers become optional in parentage. So they de-sexed marriage in Obergefell. They advanced this argument in the name of, well, marriage has nothing to do with kids. Because how else could you have two men or two women in a marriage? So they said marriage has nothing to do with kids, and they got Obergefell in 2015. And then they turned around and said, now we have marriage, give us children. And that's what happened in 2017 with Pavon, a case in Arkansas where two lesbians said, hey, one woman gave birth. She said, if I had been married to a man, he would get the presumption of paternity and immediately be granted parental rights. But now I'm married to a woman. This is going to be a presumption of parentage. And now she is going to be the other adult that is going to get parental rights. And so we have seen the total reordering of the familial universe to deliver children to same-sex couples in the name of being constitutional. And so we've all watched that, and we've all seen that there's this drastic change that has taken place, and it obviously was the inevitable result of scrubbing male and female from the marital relationship.
1: So go into a little more detail about how paternity was replaced with parentage.
4: Well, this is actually really important because we have long worked to tie mother, father, and child together in our laws. Marriage does that by formalizing the relationship between the man and the woman. And here's the challenge for every society. Mothers and babies have always been connected, right? Until surrogacy, it was very, very clear that wherever the child was born, the mother was in the room. The question for the law always was, how do you ensure that the father stays connected to the baby, even if the father's not even in the room? Maybe he's not even in the country. The solution that our society, our common law, going back 400 years, devised was that the man married to the woman would be presumed to be the father of the child. And that was a pretty fantastic construction, because that unites a child to both biological parents in nearly 100% of cases. It is the way that states automatically grant you the right to take home a vulnerable newborn from the hospital. Well, same-sex couples said, well, we want to have that presumption too. So they twisted the language and they said, it's not a presumption of paternity because, right? I mean, how paternalistic is that? Like, what a repressive institution that would think that it's always the father that's married to the woman. Now it's going to be a presumption of parentage. But applied to same-sex couples, instead of uniting children to both people to whom they have a natural right, in 100% of cases, it separates a child from at least one adult to whom they have a natural right. It will always separate them from their mother or father. When you apply this same-sex lens through this 400 years of common law. And so same-sex marriage has inverted some of the major protections that we used to fortify the family unit, and instead, it's destroying it.
1: Tell us about the Uniform Parentage Act.
4: So what this was the Uniform Law Commission created these recommendations for every state if they wanted to, quote-unquote, update their parentage statutes in line with Obergefell, in line with gay marriage. And what it did is it stripped the words mother and father out of all of its parenthood language. It included new pathways for adults to acquire children. So what are the two legitimate ways to take that vulnerable newborn home from the hospital? Number one, biology. If you gave birth to the baby, that baby belongs to you. Number two, adoption. You've undergone screening and vetting and background checks to prove that you're going to love that child as if they had been born to you. But same-sex advocates were not pleased with that because both of those, they felt, created too many unnecessary hurdles for same-sex couples. So the Uniform Parentage Act created new language, new pathways for unrelated adults to acquire children without the biological or the adoption safeguards in place. That was intent-based parenthood. And then it formalized and gave state power to reinforce contracts for adults that assembled sperm, egg, and womb through fertility processes in the name of being constitutional. So the Uniform Parentage Act has been passed by nearly a dozen states. And in all of those states, what it does is it functionally commodifies children, right? There's no mention of mother and father. Unrelated adults, even pedophiles, can acquire children through these processes, through these laws. And those kids are going to be separated from one or both biological parents in the process, all in the name of updating our parenthood statutes, according to Obergefell.
1: What did Washington State's version of this Uniform Parentage Act actually allow?
4: So I was there. Washington State was one of the first states to pass the updated version of the Uniform Parentage Act, and I was there when the Senate sponsor, Jamie Peterson, who's a gay man with four surrogate-born boys, of course, they're all boys, you know, you get the sex select here, and he and his partner wanted boys, and he was one of the main drivers of the Uniform Parentage Act here in Washington State, and it does everything that I said that it does. Like now our parenthood statutes are gender neutral. You won't see man, woman, husband, wife, mother, father listed in them. It creates these opportunities.

0: this before. How did these laws reclassify infertility?
1: Well, what happened is some of these same-sex couples who obviously, if they want to have a biological relationship to their child, which the vast majority of them do, you know, that's another thing. A lot of the arguments leading up to Obergefell is, oh, you'd rather have children remain in foster care than be adopted by a loving same-sex couple. See, this is why we need gay marriage. Well, we've crunched the numbers, and same-sex couples, just like almost everybody else, want biological children. About two-thirds of them say they would have biological children through sperm or egg donation or purchasing if they could, but cost is a huge barrier for them because it's an expensive process, especially if you have to purchase a woman's egg and rent a woman's womb. And so a lot of these same-sex couples would go to their insurance company or their benefits if they worked for the government, and they would see that infertile heterosexual couples would have their IVF subsidized or covered completely if they were given a diagnosis of infertility. If they had 12 months of unprotected heterosexual sex that didn't result in a pregnancy or live birth, then their IVF process was subsidized. Well, same-sex couples said that's discriminatory because it doesn't matter how much unprotected sex we have. We will never be able to achieve a pregnancy or a live birth. So many of these couples sued their insurance companies or even sued their state. The most famous case of this is happening or happened in New York, where then they said, look, we have to have quote-unquote equal access to the full constellation of benefits that gay marriage affords. Therefore, you need to reclassify infertility. So several jurisdictions have. Now, you can be infertile even if you're a heterosexual couple that hasn't achieved pregnancy, or you're a single person. Because in the universe of Obergefell, it doesn't have to be two. It can be one, it can be three. Or if you're a same-sex couple, you can be socially infertile, right? Your choices have led you to the place where you do not have sperm or egg or womb between the two of you. And now the insurance company or the government is going to subsidize the manufacturing of a motherless or fatherless children because you have manipulated language in line with a Supreme Court precedent from 2015.
0: Katie Faust is our guest. We're talking about declining GOP support for same-sex marriage. We'll go to New York and see what they're doing to further this ideology next.

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0: Lutheran Church, Missouri Synod congregations operate the second largest parochial school system in the U.S. Find a Lutheran school near you at lcms.org/schools, lcms.org/schools. We're talking about declining GOP support for same-sex marriage with Katie Faust, founder and director of the children's rights organization Them Before Us. Katie, take us to New York and tell us what is happening there regarding this.
1: Well, this blew up about 2 weeks ago, where New York made headlines because they were scrubbing the words mother from their parenthood statutes and replacing it with non-gestational carrier. Let's see here, which one was it? The gestational parent and the non-gestational parent, which is scientific gobbledygook for mother and father. But again, like, you can't say mother and father in a gay-friendly state, because even just mentioning the biological reality sounds sort of discriminatory. So they were updating their language to remove the words mother and father from their parenthood statutes, and everybody was so angry. What is Kathy Hochul doing? And the answer is Kathy Hochul didn't do anything. Gay marriage did this. And it didn't just happen 2 weeks ago. It happened in 2021 when they passed their version of the Uniform Parentage Act that insisted that you make everything gender neutral, that you legalize commercial surrogacy, that you create these new pathways for unrelated adults to acquire children. That's what happened in 2021. They had a bill called the Parent-Child Security Act, which really just means the adults who are ordering and purchasing the children make sure that their purchase is secure. The child receives only insecurity as it relates to the relationship they have with their own mother and father. That was passed in 2021. And so what they're doing now is they're just updating the language. They're spreading it beyond just the reproductive technology part of parenthood, and they're broadening it out to the rest of parenthood, to the rest of the people that aren't using reproductive technologies. And of course they are, because if you're going to have uniformity within the law, obviously one of those two models of parenthood is going to win, either the natural family or the state-constructed family. And in the world of gay marriage, the state-constructed family is going to consume more and more real estate.
0: How did the transgender movement move the needle for Republicans as well?
1: So I think that if you ask people why Republicans have soured on gay marriage, most of them would say because the T in LGBT totally overplayed their hand. And that is true. And so you'll see these efforts, you know, even from gay people that are kind of right or independent, they'll say, look, I want gay marriage, but I don't think that men should be in women's changing rooms, and I don't think we should be transing the kids. And so a lot of those LGBers want a divorce from the T and the Q. They want to say, look, the T and the Q is crazy. We don't want any part of them, but we want to keep gay marriage. And the answer is, I'm sorry, but LGB gave you the T and Q. More specifically, gay marriage gave you the T and the Q. Why? Because if sex differences don't matter in marriage, where new life is made through the sexual act, then sex differences don't matter anywhere. The one place where male and female matter the most is in the home. You guys said it was totally irrelevant there. So the next logical step is it does not matter in the pool. It doesn't matter on the soccer field. It doesn't matter in the changing room. It doesn't matter in the prisons. If sex doesn't matter in marriage, it doesn't matter anywhere. And so Republicans are also taking note of that. Look, they understand that you cannot have gay marriage without getting the tea later. They don't want the tea. They're going upstream and they're saying, yeah, I don't think we should have gay marriage either.
0: Tell us about the horrors of sexual abuse. And you had hinted at some of this earlier in a conversation that's connected to same-sex surrogacy.
1: Well, the real issue with sexual abuse, or just abuse in general, is not actually a sexual orientation issue. It is a question of relatedness. So what do we see when we look at studies that are examining what children are most at risk for abuse of all kinds, sexual, physical, emotional? What kids are at risk? It's children living with an unrelated adult, specifically an unrelated man. Those children's risk of abuse skyrocket, whether it is a child's father married to another man or a child's mother dating another man, right? The presence of an unrelated man in the child's home is one of the greatest predictors of child abuse. So we don't want to normalize those situations, right? This is why Christians advocate for marriage between one man and one woman for one lifetime, because we don't want the children subjected to no-fault divorces and then repartnering and remarriage with the unrelated adults or maybe the revolving door of adults that are going to come in afterwards through serial cohabiting relationships. Those are risky situations for children. But what did we do with same-sex marriage? What did we do with promoting same-sex parenting? We guaranteed that there was always an unrelated adult in the child's home. And in this case of a gay couple, it's always an unrelated man. So it's very hard to find stats on children who are abused with same-sex parents. You can imagine this is pretty unpopular research to do, but we don't actually need to look at those homes. We already know the truth, and that is biological parents tend to be statistically the most connected to, invested in, and protective of kids. Unrelated adults in the home always increase risk of abuse and neglect. We are seeing, unfortunately, I think almost every month, there's a new story of children who are being raised by two men, same-sex couples, one of which is always unrelated, sometimes both are unrelated, experiencing terrible, disturbing abuse. This should be no surprise to us. Unfortunately, this is just a fact of human nature.
0: You say that Republicans are not becoming less compassionate. They're becoming less naive. What do you mean?
1: We love our gay family and friends. We work to serve them without compromise. We are open to being compassionate. We want to help when they struggle. But now we know that that promise of gay marriage was not just about the private lives of two adults. It had to do with children. It had to do with child victimization. Yes, it had to do with, like, the downstream effects of the transing of the kids. But more immediately, it had to do with the commodification of children, the erasing of their mother and father from parenthood statutes and therefore from the lives of very real children. And Republicans, no more. I'm not okay with that. I want to love my gay family and friends, but not if it means children have to pay the price. So I'm grateful. I'm grateful that Republicans are waking up to what always was the reality. They've just seen it clearly, and now the support for gay marriage is starting to reflect it.
0: President Donald Trump is the titular head of the GOP. How can we move the needle on same-sex marriage with a president who really doesn't oppose it?
1: We framed the question differently. See, I think that President Trump and Melania and a lot of GOP leaders really thought about this from the perspective of, we want to bring more people into the tent. We love our gay family and friends, and we do want them to have insurance benefits. We do want to be able, them to be able to visit each other in the hospital. But I think that if you put the same question right to them in a different way, which is, do children need their own mother and father, or is a state-assigned stranger just as good? I think you're going to get a different response. And so that's what we're working to do at Them Before Us. I'm also spearheading the national coalition, the Greater Than Coalition to Overturn Gay Marriage. I'm very, very grateful to say that Issues Etc. is a part of that coalition. And that's what we're doing. We're going to reframe the way we all think and speak about marriage, not as a way to love our gay family and friends, not as a states' rights issue, not as a sacred institution, not as just a religious liberty matter. We are going to talk about it as a matter of child justice and child protection, because that's what it is. And I think that when we frame it that way, we're actually going to be able to change opinions, not just with the normies down below, but I think we're going to reach all the way to the top of the GOP as well.
0: Katie Faust is a married mother of four children in Seattle, founder and director of the children's rights organization, Them Before Us. She's leader of the Greater Than campaign, editor and author of a chapter in the book Pro-Child Politics, and a recent column for The Federalist, Republicans Support Gay Marriage Rights Until They Saw It Destroy Children's Rights. You can find a link to this column and to Them Before Us on the Talk On Demand Archives page at issuesetc.org. Katie, thanks.
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0: Tuesday on Issues Etc., we'll discuss why Andrew Sullivan can't separate the LGB from the TQ with Glenn Stanton. And we'll look forward to Sunday morning, according to the one-year lectionary, talking with Dr. John Bombaro about the parable of the lost sheep, lost coin, and the prodigal son in Luke chapter 15. I'm Todd Wilkin. Thanks for listening.
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4: Christ is risen. 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

0: Let us pray. Let the incense of our repentant prayer ascend before you, O Lord, and let your loving kindness descend on us, that with purified minds we may sing your praises with the church on earth and the whole heavenly host, and may glorify you forever. Amen.
1: Greetings in Christ. I'm Pastor Matt Knaus-Bihal. A reading from Holy Scripture from the New Testament. Reading for today is from John 15:12-27. This is my commandment, that you love one another as I have loved you. Greater love has no one than this, that someone lay down his life for his friends. You are my friends if you do what I command you. No longer do I call you servants, for the servant does not know what his master is doing, but I have called you friends, for all that I have heard from my Father I have made known to you. You did not choose me, but I chose you and appointed you that you should go and bear fruit and that your fruit should abide, so that whatever you ask the Father in my name, he may give it to you. These things I command you, so that you will love one another. If the world hates you, know that it has hated me before it hated you. If you were of the world would love you as its own. But because you are not of the world, but I chose you out of the world, therefore the world hates you. Remember the word that I said to you. A servant is not greater than his master. If they persecuted me, they will also persecute you. If they kept my word, they will also keep yours. But all these things they will do to you on account of my name, because they do not know him who sent me. If I had not come and spoken to them, they would not have been guilty of sin. But now they have no excuse for their sin. Whoever hates me hates my Father also. If I had not done among them the works that no one else did, they would not be guilty of sin. But now they have seen and hated both me and my Father. But the word that is written in their law must be fulfilled. They hated me without a cause. But when the Helper comes, whom I will send to you from the Father, the Spirit of truth, who proceeds from the Father, he will bear witness about me. And you also will bear witness, because you have been with me from the beginning. O Lord, have mercy on us. Thanks be to God. In many and various ways, God spoke to his people of old by the prophets, but now in these last days, he has spoken to us by his Son. So many things in that text, but there's three words that stand out: love, hate, and witness. And it seems conditional, doesn't it? If you love me, you will do my commandments. Well, man, it seems like we're not able to do his commandments. And so it starts to raise the question, do we really love him? Well, let's remember where Jesus is at. He has just given them of that commandment to love one another, even as he has loved them. And he has washed their feet and he is preparing them for what love looks like. It's more of kind of a scenario where, you know, they say that who you hang around with influences you quite a bit. He's telling them, you are not my servants anymore. You are my friends. And as my friends, you will love. This is the way it's going to be, because as my friends, you're going to hear the commandments. And when you hear these commandments, you're going to do them. And because I am the one who I am as your Savior and Lord, and the one who has led you and gives all things to you, you will love. Now, the world will hate because it opposes Jesus. It opposes his kind of love. See, a world's love is more about self-desire than it is about caring for others. And Jesus' love is about caring for others. And so that's what he leads his disciples in. So there will be hate, not because of who we are personally, but because of who Jesus is. And if the world has hated him, they're going to hate any voice that speaks about him in a positive way, or any voice that points others to him. But that's how Satan's going to work, try to divide God's creation from himself. And so as Satan works to divide and separate, Jesus continues to work to bring together. And he gives of his Spirit, the Spirit of truth. I mean, Jesus is the way, the truth, and the life. And here Jesus gives of that very same Spirit of truth so that witness would happen. So now we're on to that word, witness. One who gets to speak about what they have seen. Well, we heard it from the firsthand witnesses. You have seen what God has done in your life. And now, having been loved by God, knowing there is opposition in the world, we get to witness. And that witness is a good thing, because you get to witness of joy and mercy and grace. You get to witness of forgiveness. You get to witness of all the good things God has done for you in the life, death, and resurrection of Jesus for you. You are forgiven in him. And now you get to be his witness, carried along by his Spirit, strengthened by His Spirit to speak His word. And that's all for you. The prayer of the day. O God, giver of all that is good, by your holy inspiration, grant that we may think those things that are right, and by your merciful guiding, accomplish them. Through Jesus Christ, your Son, our Lord, who lives and reigns with you and the Holy Spirit, now and forever. Amen.
2: In many and various ways, God spoke to his people of old by the prophets.

0: whom come all holy desires, all good counsels, and all just works. Give to us, your servants, that peace which the world cannot give, that our hearts may be set to obey your commandments, and also that we, being defended from the fear of our enemies, may live in peace and quietness. Through Jesus Christ, your Son, our Lord, who lives and reigns with you and the Holy Spirit, one God, now and forever.
1: Amen.
0: Taught by our Lord and trusting his promises, we are bold to pray.
1: Our Father, who art in heaven, hallowed be thy name. Thy kingdom come, thy will be done, on earth as it is in heaven. Give us this day our daily bread, and forgive us our trespasses, as we forgive those who trespass against us. And lead us not into temptation, but deliver us from evil. For thine is the kingdom, and the power, and the glory, forever and ever. Amen.
2: Let us pray. I thank you, my heavenly Father, through Jesus Christ, your dear Son, that you have graciously kept me this day. And I pray that you would forgive me all my sins where I have done wrong, and graciously keep me this night. For into your hands I commend myself, my body and soul and all things. Let your holy angel be with me, that the evil foe may have no power over me.

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0: From New Covenant, that was Nearer, My God, to Thee. 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

0: The Master Arts Chorale, Oh Sing to the Lord, a new song. Good evening, I'm Jordan Harms. Thank you for joining me. 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

0: I Exalt Thee by Larry Dalton. 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